0: has been clear from the beginning that he wanted a diplomatic solution. The door for diplomacy was opened again and again and again. And yet the Iranian regime has continued to refuse to make that deal, continued to pursue malign activities.
1: Trump says U.S. and Iranian officials met after the speech. He provided few details, except to say it was a very good meeting. Two Republican Senate candidates in swing states are calling for an end to the Iran war and say more needs to be done to address higher energy costs. Here's a new campaign ad from Mike Rogers, the former Republican congressman running against Democrat Abdul Al-Sayed for Michigan's open Senate seat.
2: The war with Iran needs to end and end quickly. When it does, energy costs will plummet. But Michigan families can't afford to wait for that to happen.
1: Republican Congresswoman Ashley Hinson, who's running against Democrat Josh Turek for Senate in Iowa, also called for an immediate end to the war. Just last week, she voted against a resolution calling on Trump to end the war or seek congressional approval for it. Utah Republican Senator John Curtis wants the Senate Judiciary Committee to investigate and subpoena Donald Trump Jr. after his wedding party was partially bankrolled by a Russian oligarch. Curtis says it needs to be investigated whether Trump Jr. used his father's presidency for financial benefit. Curtis wants a similar investigation into Hunter Biden, ex-President Joe Biden's son. Republicans have become emboldened to break from President Trump as anger builds over the Iran war and rising gas prices. A grand jury has finally returned a report in the case of Nolan Wells, a black teenager who was found dead in early July on an island just off the Mississippi coast. Elise Gregg of the Gulf States Newsroom and Mississippi Public Broadcasting has more on his family's response.
3: At a press conference in Georgia, Wells's parents vowed to keep pushing for answers. That's after a grand jury unanimously returned a report saying they found no credible evidence of criminal activity in Wells's death. His parents and attorneys say that report still doesn't explain exactly how their son died, nor does it answer lingering questions from the autopsy. Here's Wells' mother, Christine Wells Wansley.
4: My question is, how can a jury come to the conclusion of drowning despite knowing that there was trauma to his body and despite hearing many inconsistencies?
3: The jury heard from over 40 witnesses and reviewed evidence ranging from GPS data to videos from the island where Wells was found. For NPR News, I'm Elise Gregg in Jackson, Mississippi.
1: This is NPR News. Democratic attorneys general from California and New York are suing the Trump administration over its plans to buy back offshore wind leases as it seeks to discourage expansion of wind energy in favor of fossil fuels. The Trump administration said in June that it's buying back several offshore wind leases for wind projects on the East and West coasts. Voting opens today for Fat Bear Week. The annual competition features the chunky brown bears of Alaska's Katmai National Park and Preserve and draws fans from around the world. Alaska Public Media's Ava White reports.
5: A fat bear is a successful bear, and the 16 contenders are really chubby. Fat Bear Week celebrates how much weight the animals pack on from feasting on massive sockeye salmon runs. The bears are relatable to fans voting in the competition, like Landon Norman in Northwest Arkansas.
6: And I think that people can kind of find some inspiration from their resiliency, and it's just wholesome, and it's bears doing what they want to do, getting fat.
5: You can vote for your favorite fat bear at fatbearweek.org through September 29th, when a weighty winner will be crowned. For NPR News, I'm Ava White in Anchorage.
1: The Justice Department says a postal service carrier in Utah threw out more than 300 mail ballots that were being sent to voters for the state's June primary. Officials say Damon Matai Sae was delivering mail in Eagle Mountain, Utah, when he threw the ballots and other mail into a dumpster in a church parking lot. He told officials his bag was heavier than usual and made a poor decision out of laziness. U.S. stock market held near its record high today after oil prices eased again. This is NPR News.
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9: I'm Blake Farmer, and this is Nashville. 15 years ago, I did a story about how Nashville indie artists were making their careers by getting songs placed on TV shows. Amy Stroop, Trent Dabbs, Matthew Perryman Jones. The shows that were picking up their music were some of the biggest of the moment. Grey's Anatomy, Private Practice, Brothers and Sisters. Artists who might be playing in the corner of a bar each night could get a nice payday and some incredible exposure. And eventually, some started writing music for the sole purpose of these so-called sinks. Fast forward to 2026, and sinks have become far more than a Nashville side hustle, which we'll get into today. The latest episode of Music Citizens from Nashville Public Radio is called The Sync Master, and we're going to hear a few extended clips and then have a live radio chat about the heady days and uncertain future of sync.
10: I mean, it's amazing that anything makes it onto television, honestly. Like, every placement is a miracle.
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12: I'm your reporter, Justin Barney. This is episode 6, Katie Jelen, The Sync Master. Every time you see a commercial, every time you see an Instagram ad or a TV show, there is a fierce battle going on for what song is picked. And when you hear a song in a commercial for a Google Pixel or a trailer for a TV show like Billions, you might be hearing her work. But the fight has gotten much harder in recent years.
10: It's gotten so competitive, and people have gotten so cutthroat.
12: She's competing against the biggest pop stars, and she's also competing against the cheapest music libraries. And soon, she might be competing with AI. And so this kind of golden age of sync that we've had could be collapsing. So this episode is about music sync. How would you describe music sync?
1: Music synchronization. It is the act of synchronizing music to film, TV, video games, truly. That's at the base core of it. That's the mechanics.
12: Yeah.
1: And then there's the business of who selects those songs for synchronization, who is pitching those songs, and who's creating those songs.
12: And Katie Jelen is one of those people. She's not at the top.
1: Mm-hmm.
12: She's not an artist who's making it. She's in the middle. She's working between the musician and the person who ultimately picks the song.
13: I am way out here in West Nashville at Katie's home studio.
10: Good morning.
13: Hello. How does your day start?
10: Typically, I'm in my pajamas right now. I did get dressed today because you guys were coming.
13: Thank you.
10: But yes, the truth is I'm usually closing deals in my pajamas.
12: Many of our other subjects for Music Citizens, they're very physical jobs.
1: Yeah.
12: Owner of a venue, vinyl presser, piano tuner. This is the first time that we're doing a desk job.
1: Which is most of the jobs.
12: Katie sits down at her kitchen table. We open up her laptop.
10: Our clients are music supervisors. Whenever they reach out to us, that kind of dictates our days.
12: She's literally waiting for the emails to find her well. And those emails are coming in from music supervisors who are sending briefs.
14: The brief will say how much money we have, what kind of terms we'll have for the agreement, but then most importantly, it's the creative element.
12: Madeline Dowling, music supervisor.
14: We always say that music tells the viewer how to feel about what they're seeing.
10: Music, a lot of times, is selling the spot, you know? They want an earworm. You know, they want something that's interesting, that's going to grab someone's attention, because they know that most people are sitting on their phone.
12: People hate ads. You don't want to watch them.
1: No.
12: You're resisting it.
1: Yeah.
12: But then if a song can win you over, a song is a feeling. And if you can have that feeling get somebody excited, which will then get them to buy the thing, that's why there's still money there.
1: The kind of money we're talking about is a massive range. Super Bowl ads, that could be upwards of $2 million. But an Instagram ad can be as little as $200. In the middle there, you've got something like a Netflix TV show. Why Love is Blind.
15: I'm here to find my love, my life.
1: Which is generally in the $1,000 to $30,000 range.
15: Sync really is one of the last places where musicians are making pretty good money. I mean, there are people in Nashville, a whole group of them, who just write for Sync. And some of them record these songs under different identities.
12: So, interestingly, when I was recording with Katie, Katie's husband is a producer, and he was doing a co-writing session with that artist, Mahia, aka Annalise Franklin, upstairs.
16: I have these different avenues, just sonically. Probably the most well-known is Baby Frankie. Go ahead and give it to him. Are you ready for the evolution? And it's very bubbly, kind of feisty girl rap. And then I have

0: a huge gift if in this day and age you can support yourself doing music exclusively, and that is something I'm lucky enough to say.
1: But that is getting harder and harder to do.
2: Stay tuned. It's a clip from the latest episode of Music Citizens from Nashville Public Radio. A good listen. We'll listen to a bit more coming up, but we've got Katie Gillen of Honestly Good Music Live in the studio. Welcome.
3: Thanks for having me.
2: Steven Schmalt up in the attic there writing songs. He's been let out today. He's a songwriter, producer, composer, the guy Katie yells upstairs to and says, hey, write me 10 songs by noon. They're married. Welcome to This Is Nashville.
4: Thank you so much.
2: And Andrew Weaver, co-founder of Triple Threat Supervision, a music supervisor in the flesh. Welcome.
5: Great to be here.
2: A reminder to our listeners, if you want to watch, we're streaming video at the WPLN YouTube page. I am wondering, is Sync now primarily for musicians who specialize in it, Katie? Like, is it primarily folks who this is their job?
3: Yes and no. I do think there are a lot of people that it is their main focus. But honestly, some of the most exciting creatives that I'm working with right now, no. You know, they're touring. I work with a ton of touring musicians that are writing on the road, that are supplementing their income with Sync, real artists that are using it to hopefully promote, you know, their albums and other stuff that they're working on outside of Sync. So it really runs the gamut of all types of creatives.
2: Andrew, can you talk about this? Because Katie said real artists, and I wonder if there's kind of this balance, like, well, do you want somebody who's playing a part so we can get the precise song you've ordered up? Or do you want somebody who's, you know, put a different hat on, you know, as an artist?
5: Yeah, you know, I think she's absolutely right. It really depends on each situation. You know, if you're working on a TV show and it's some background sequence for 20 seconds, they're probably just looking for some generic song. But, you know, really directors, producers, showrunners, brands, a lot of the time, authenticity is one of the most important things that we can lean into, especially in this day and age with the various things that are coming to us from technology. And I would say, you know, a lot of people really want to lean into an artist. They want to look at that and say, hey, we want to use your song. Maybe there's a way we could do a collab on an Instagram post or some announcement, or maybe we invite you out to a sporting event and we'll play your music on air on NBC primetime Sunday Night Football. How about you do the performance as well? And so there's a lot of opportunities where real artists are what a lot of people want to invest in. And that's where a lot of directors, producers, showrunners, networks, they're all wanting to lean into that as well.
2: Is that also because maybe they would be more interested in the exposure, whereas if you're just kind of writer for hire, you're just like, I'm just writing what you've asked me to write. I don't care so much about exposure.
5: Yeah, absolutely. And I think, too, they want to see the artist lean into that experience as well, because you know, on my end, I'm working with people who are working on the production. Music is important to that, but it's not the sole component. We have 20 different people we may need to report to, and our main focus as a music supervisor is to find the right song that fits that visual, whether it's an ad, TV show, film, whatever it may be. But, you know, really, you go talk. The marketing department wants an artist to lean into something. The director may have found something that their child got them onto. They're like, hey, this is the next best thing. We need to, you know, get this artist on board. And so we're really that creative component to help put recommendations forward. But, you know, at the end of the day, there's a whole other component of people that want to lean in and figure out mutual marketing efforts from a brand standpoint.
2: Mutual marketing as in, like, you might have somebody who you feel like is not well known, but they've got 500,000 followers on Instagram. You'd like them to lean in as in promote that they're on this show, this commercial, that kind of thing.
5: Exactly. It's a whole new audience, right? So if somebody posts that their song is going to be on the new season of Grey's Anatomy, maybe those people aren't watching Grey's. Well, if they do that post, maybe they're going to go tune in, right?
2: Steven Schmalt, how do you navigate all this as somebody who is producing this music?
4: I think the biggest thing for me, honestly, as time goes on, is like leaning into authenticity. So when I'm doing stuff with artists, a lot of time for me, I'm making stuff with the idea of Sync in mind, but it's got to feel real. It's got to feel authentic, and it's got to just, I think there was a time period, maybe like 6, 7, years ago, like you could do stuff that
2: you
4: was
2: just
4: more
2: triggered
4: just like,
2: a lot of people right there.
6: I'm not no one
3: Something
6: particular.
3: Happened then?
6: Myself,
2: no, six, seven.
6: My,
3: oh, six,
6: no.
3: Seven. Oh,
2: no. I have a middle schooler.
3: Oh, we don't have
2: middle
3: kids.
4: Yeah, I don't know this. Okay, sorry. Seven, 8 years ago. Let's say. Okay. But
2: there you go.
4: But I think you could just pick. Oh, we're just doing a sync song. We can just put like generic lyrics in here. Make the chorus say like, "I want it. Let's get it." You know, something like that. But I feel like now more than ever, you need to have lyrics that are kind of cooler. Yeah. A little bit more authentic, and then the chorus can still do that sync thing. But if it doesn't feel real, it just there's so much music out there, it's not going to work.
2: Well, I mean, even this artist who we just heard in the clip from the Music mm-hmm. Citizens episode, who almost has these identities mm-hmm. that she uses, and you could see why. So you'd have some varied forms to play with. I could see some people stepping back and looking at that and be like, "Well, how's that authentic?"
4: Well, I think you can do like it's just various characters, right?
2: Yeah.
4: So for me, it's like. As a producer, I'm able to produce pop music, rock music, you know, whatever genre I want to, and no one looks at that as inauthentic. I think right. when you're an artist, you can also be like, I have all these different characters inside of me. I can execute all of them. Why not have a bunch?
2: Nobody's saying Johnny Blue Skies is not authentic from Sturgill Simpson, I suppose. So is this really a race? Because I think in the episode, it almost seems like a supervisor has asked for something. It's like, get him a song. Does it feel like you're kind of under the gun so you can win?
4: It depends on the job. I think that is a much more, that approach happens when there's a lot more custom stuff that comes out to you. But a lot of what Katie does is pitching for briefs with her existing catalog. So some days I go into the studio. Yeah, I just go, sometimes I'd say most days, 9 out of 10 days, I go into the studio like, okay, I want to make a song that will work for ads. And for me, I usually just pull up like 5 or 6 different ads. I'll be like, Google, Apple, this, put them all on mute, loop them, let them play. And I'm like, I try to write a song that can work for all of these.
2: Wow.
4: And I kind of write. So I kind of make my own brief.
2: So you're saying that you're trying to build a catalog that could work for when anybody comes calling.
4: Mm-hmm. Yeah, of course. And of course, there's custom stuff too that comes in, deadlines, and you're all racing. But
2: yeah. Mm-hmm. Katie, from your perspective, is that how a lot of your... would you say that like they're artists almost on a roster? You have like a team that you're often sending opportunities to. Are they building a catalog like that?
3: Yeah, and I would say that's been the core of our success. And I think where I have found most of my success is not chasing sounds that are already happening, but getting ahead of the sounds that I think are going to come. And you know, I always tell our creatives, like, cause I'm always looking for interesting voices. I'm looking for authentic voices. A lot of the people that I work with either used to tour, but it became too expensive or they had a family. And so it just doesn't make sense for them financially anymore. But they are real artists. They're just maybe not out in the world doing it the same way anymore. So I want to be inspired by voices and interesting perspectives. And then I'm looking out in the world and I'm like, okay, what is happening now in other spaces? What's happening in K-pop? What's happening in pop and TikTok and all these other areas? Because what happens is a lot of times brands and clients want those songs and they want those sounds, but they can't afford them or the alignment doesn't work for some reason. And so it kind of trickles down to companies like mine. So we're always kind of trailing behind what's happening in the real world by, you know, I would say 6 to 18 months. And so I'm trying to get ahead of what I think is coming in sync and have it in our catalog by the time the supervisors are asking us for it.
2: Yeah. For folks who are watching on the YouTube stream, we'd love to hear about your experience. If you want to jump into the live chat that's going there, we'll try to work this into the conversation. But it's just at the WPLN YouTube page. You can stream. Andrew, can you kind of walk me through how you all play together? You know, you're working with some sort of production. You're the supervisor. How does it work with if you pretended that these folks in the room were, you know, going to be part of your next sync?
5: Yeah, absolutely. You know, I think kind of what they already said, too. A lot of times it depends on the type of project. Ads can be very quick turnarounds. A film, I'm on a film right now, and I've been on it for almost 2 years now. So it's a much longer process. We have time. We're having these intimate discussions about what is the meaning of the music with this film. How are we going to help elevate these scenes instead of, hey, I need something really quickly. Can we turn this around? But usually what happens is we speak with the production, and usually those are the people that hire us. So that could be an ad agency, a brand, a film production company, any of those types of people. And they'll tell us, hey, this is the project. We'll usually go through a spotting session if it's a film or a TV show, and we'll identify those spots of where music may be needed. What does that look like? If it's just an ad where there might be one song, we'll kind of walk through that with the brand or the ad agency so we understand what they're looking for. For example, we're on an ad right now and they're looking for two specific lyrics, you know. And so we basically gather all that information. And these are people that don't speak musical language necessarily.
2: Gotcha.
5: So we're interpreting all of that. When they say blue, we're like, okay, they're looking for a sad song, right? And so we take all of that information, interpret it, and then we have a whole pool of contacts just like Katie. And there are a ton of great, talented people out there. We love getting to lean into our Nashville community. Because we love the talent and the people here in town.
2: Well, I would think that a lot of people who do your job work out of LA. Am I wrong?
5: Absolutely right. A lot of it is changing.
2: Really?
5: I think, you know, for example, I work from home as well. You don't have to be in LA on a mixed stage. That used to be the norm, but it's changing exponentially. Most people work from home. I know during COVID, there were people working like in the Scottish Highlands, essentially camping. And then they were able to still do their job.
2: Yes, I've been on a few, you know, Zoom calls where somebody is in a camper and you're saying, you got a different life than me.
5: Yeah.
2: So you're saying you put out the call to a bunch of people who are like Katie, who we call the sink master here, but how do you refer to yourself?
3: That's all I'll answer
2: sink
3: to
2: master
3: now.
2: Only.
3: Yeah.
2: So sink master Katie.
3: Yeah, exactly.
2: So sink master Katie gets it. And obviously she's going to win this race, but there are other people involved who are just like you. How many are we talking about? Half a dozen?
5: It really depends. I mean, if you're looking for a 1980s Korean rock song, I don't think there's going to be 500 people we
2: gotcha.
5: Know to have that. But if we're looking for generic country bar music, maybe there's quite a few people that yep. would have that. So, you know, really what we try to do, and this has been a learning process for us, is, you know, we're not going to be sending it out to 200 people. We're sending it maybe to 20, 30 people mm-hmm. that we know who are trusted contacts. Like, I trust Katie. I know everything she sends me. When I say, hey, this is all I have, she's going to send me stuff that's going to clear for that. And she's going to send great stuff too. So I have music that I can send to our client and say, hey, these are our recommendations based on the 500 songs that we got from our 20 or 30 people pitching to us. And we'll break that down and maybe send them 25, 30 songs to say, hey, here are our top suggestions for this. And they either say, great, we love this one and this one, or we'll go back and do another revision because maybe there was something that we didn't fully understand in that initial creative conversation. But it's usually an ongoing conversation with these people.
2: Well, Katie, how does somebody get on your roster if they're not married to you anyway? Do you notice them? Do they come to you?
3: Yeah, thankfully, our reputation is pretty great in the creative community. I've worked really hard on that. And so a lot of it comes to me. I would say 99% of the people that we're working with have come through other creatives. So, you know, maybe someone will turn a song in that I love and it's a new voice that I've never heard before, or an artist turns something in and I'm really impressed by the production and I say, who's this producer? So most of it comes through that way. And then people know that my company is called Honestly Good Music, and I only want to work with honest and good people. And so anybody that I work with knows that they're not going to bring any jerks into our sort mm-hmm. of community. Mm-hmm. So it's kind of nice because the creatives can kind of pre-vet the talent for me in a lot of ways. And so it keeps things really tight and it keeps our community really positive.
2: Katie Jelen, keeping it honest. We need to take our first break. And when we come back, you know, we're going to kind of get at the thing that sort of threatens to change all of this, and that is the capabilities of artificial intelligence. Yeah, it can do a lot. When we come back, us versus the computers. Stay with us. This is Nashville.

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1: 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Andy Greenberg from Wired Magazine tells us about a cybercrime operation in Southeast Asia that traps computer engineers into participating in schemes that defraud victims around the world of billions of dollars. We'll also talk about cyber attacks on American infrastructure and a scam involving our show. 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
2: I'm Blake Farmer. This is Nashville. We're digging into the music sync business today with the hosts of Music Citizens, a podcast from Nashville Public Radio. Sync is the business of music, often in the background, film, TV, commercials, video generally. And you could say that we've been in a golden age of sync, but there is a big elephant in the writing room, and it's AI. Take a listen with Justin Barney, Jason Moon Wilkins, and our sync panel will be back to discuss.
3: Okay, Jason.
4: Yes, sir.
3: I have a second game for us to play.
4: I fear this game.
3: So we're doing all this speculation about AI and how it's going to possibly affect music sync.
4: Yeah.
3: Let's just do it. Let's just take the brief. We'll put it into AI and we'll see what it comes out with.
4: Okay.
3: And so the one that we're going to use is Suno.
4: Yeah.
3: Because right now in music sync, I didn't talk to anybody who was like, I'm using AI. But I did talk to a couple of people who were like, there's kind of a don't ask, don't tell policy.
4: Oh, people don't want to talk about it, but songwriters, demo makers, producers, they are utilizing this technology.
3: Let's do it.
4: Let's do it.
3: We're going to put the brief into Suno and see what happens. This is the brief that Katie got for the Powerade commercial.
5: We need fresh, up-tempo, modern tracks that capture the feeling of power. This word must appear in the lyric. Tone, confident, energetic, and modern, should feel sleek, digital, and current, fits the CGI visuals. No stadium rock or big sports anthem vibes.
3: All right. So are we ready?
4: Sure.
3: I'm pressing create. Thinking. Making, it's doing whatever it is that AI does. I see a bunch of spinny wheels. Upgrade for full song. We won't need that.
4: It's a 30-second commercial. We don't need a full song.
3: Okay. The first song that comes up is called Power on My Tongue.
4: I think I hurt myself.
3: Okay, I'm going to press play.
4: Let's listen.

0: you.
1: Whoa. Whoa. I feel hope draining out of me.
2: Oh, my God. I thought it was just going to be slop.
1: Yes.
2: I thought it was going to be unintelligible. I thought it was going to be barely music. That is a song.
1: It's an actual song that sounds like a human, and the words made sense. The chorus was catchy.
2: I mean, honestly, I thought that this game was going to be fun. I thought we were going to come
1: out. I told you I feared the game.
2: I thought we were going to come out and say, oh, well, look at that. We're all speculation. We're all fear-mongering, and we put it into AI, and we came out with crap. That's scary.
1: And that was the free version.
2: I talked to Katie's husband, who's a producer. Mm-hmm. As a musician, he was like, why would I use AI to make a song? That's the fun part. That's the part that I want to do. And I was like, I see that. I think that's a good point.
1: I think that's a best point.
2: But I'm sorry to say it, but the people who want the music aren't going to ask you to make it. They're going to be the ones that make it. They're looking to cut out middlemen.
1: And if the bottom line is money, and you're going to save $10,000 by pushing a button, you're going to push that button.
3: It's like, wow, like, if a company really wanted to do that, what's stopping them?
2: I want to tell you about Q Parks. He's a Nashville hip-hop artist. He's made like 200 songs for Sync. You think he's got like 20 placements.
3: I went full throttle doing Sync because I've never got a single penny from just my personal music.
2: I was like, what do you think about AI? And he was like, who's stopping anybody from making a song like me?
1: No one is.
2: But then I talked to Katie and she didn't feel the same way about AI. And in fact, the reason that she doesn't involves a story with Q Parks. So Katie knows the music supervisor on the show Billions.
4: And when they were looking for the song for the trailer for the final season, we had sent a bunch of music and didn't get it, went away. A month later, I got this song turned in from an artist that we work with, Q Parks.
5: Got the energy inside of me for the throne. I give the loyalty. I set the rules and they follow me. Don't need a hit or the dead of me.
4: And the moment I heard the song, I was like, this is the song for Billions. Because I'd watched every season. Like, I knew the energy of the show. I knew the characters. And I reached out to the supervisor and said, you know, I'm sure this is long gone, but I just got this song in, and I think that this is the song. And he goes, oh, my God, you're right. And it became the song for the trailer.
5: Let's go.
6: We're going to hold the rich and powerful and criminal accountable for their actions, no matter the cost.
7: And it's my pleasure to announce my run for President of the United States.
4: You know, I had watched the show. I knew the energy of it. Like, that's not something you're going to read in a brief. Like, that's the human kind of connection and experience. And that's not something that AI can do.
8: From the latest episode of Music Citizens, available wherever you listen to podcasts. We'll talk more to Justin Barney about what's up next on the show that highlights all these jobs that make up the music business in Music City. First, though, in the studio, Sync Master herself, Katie Jelen, music supervisor Andrew Weaver, and songwriter-producer Stephen Schmult. Reminder, we're streaming video at the WPLN YouTube page. And if you were watching while we were just listening to a podcast, which sounds like it could be boring, but with this room, the number of eye rolls related to AI say a lot.
1: Just a few.
8: Stephen, is this a job that in some respects AI could very well take over?
9: I don't think so. I think the thing that AI does not have is taste. I don't think it ever really can have taste. And to further that point, I think all of AI always regresses to the mean. It's trained off of what is existing. And I think it's one of those things where if AI existed in 1942 and you got Big Bang, Glenn Miller, Benny Goodman on the radio, it can't invent Elvis. Right. It can't invent rock and roll. It only trains off what exists. So
8: Well, I'm thinking every graphic artist who's listening is like, yeah, everybody who's made a flyer with ChatGPT in the last month and they all look exactly the same, maybe experiencing the same thing.
1: Mm-hmm.
8: Andrew, what about, you're working with the productions themselves. What's that conversation like?
0: Funny you should ask. Definitely feel the same way as Katie and Steven here. It's interesting because, remember, they don't come from a musical background.
8: Yeah.
0: They just look at it and say, I want this song. Let's get this song and put it in there. And it's not as simple as, you know, what a lot of people have that happens at the very beginning is they'll just rip a YouTube link and download that and put it into their, as a temp song, into their film or their TV show. And they'll say, oh, this sounds good. And they'll say, hey, can we go look into this and get the actual files, right? Well, what's to stop them from saying, hey, I'm going to go make an AI track ourselves, completely cutting these people out, right? Or we had this happen on a documentary we worked on earlier this year where they had an AI editing tool they did not tell us about.
8: Mm-hmm.
0: And it changed from a vocal version of a song to an instrumental, and we never gave them an instrumental version. So we had to have a long and hard conversation with them saying, nope, you can't use any of these tools. You need to take that out entirely. And so, you know, that's really where we come in to, you know, we need to protect that. There's a lot of people in the production space that don't fully realize that, you know, anybody, Universal, Sony, Warner, any indie artist, if they think that their song is inspiring whatever AI song gets created, there's a potential lawsuit.
8: And but you're saying you're coming in and not saying, listen, I'm trying to protect artists here and we've got to honor their work. You're saying, I'm trying to protect you from getting sued.
0: Well, both essentially. But yes, that's why we're here is, you know, we are here trying to protect them and make sure they don't have a lawsuit on their hands. If they go put some AI song and then Ed Sheeran says, hey, I think that's my riff of, you know, one of my songs and a photograph. And it's like, you can't use that. And then they're in a lawsuit, millions of dollars are lost, and the film production the film doesn't do well, they're out millions of dollars, and it becomes a big PR scandal, right?
8: Are you saying that for folks who have decent sized budgets, they're not turning to AI because of all those risks?
0: They still do. That's the crazy thing.
8: They're
0: because
8: using it.
0: Because it's accessibility, okay. I think.
8: Yeah.
0: People still look at that, but that's why we come in to tell them, no, you can't do that. Like, you know, we have a very strict no AI policy, even on the searches, like what we were talking about before. We also see this from, you know, not our trusted contact, but people will send us songs and say, hey, here's a song. And we do try and listen to unsolicited submissions. We always try to give people a fair chance. Sometimes they're like, oh, that's a okay song. And then we learn it has AI in it. And it's like, nope, unfortunately, we can't accept any AI songs that have any AI production, any AI vocals, anything that was written by AI, because there's no legal precedent right now that says you can use an AI song in sync.
8: Katie, how do you police for this?
4: Yeah, so we don't accept anything with AI.
8: How would you know?
4: You wouldn't. And that's the thing. And I think that just like Andrew has his trusted contacts, you know, and we're grateful to be on that list, we don't work with anyone and everyone. So anyone that we're bringing into the fold, they're warranting to us that they're not using AI. They're not infringing on anybody's songs. And I mean, and I'm policing even before AI was an issue. If someone turns a song in and I feel like it sounds a little too familiar to me and it reminds me of another song, we make them change it. We don't.
8: Right, that's always been an issue, right? Mm-hmm. Where you're just like this. And there have been lawsuits over it where it just sounds that beat is too similar to this.
4: Yeah,
8: very
4: and that's
8: song.
4: My job is to make sure before anything is going out the door that there's no potential issues, whether they're human made or AI created. That we don't want to have any of those issues for our clients. So it's our job to have the relationship with our creatives so that we're confident that anything that's being turned into us is wholly original. And they're not infringing on anybody either on their own or through robots.
8: Well, and what's the conversation like with people who you do trust who are saying, I think we're going to have to find a way to use this tool to be competitive?
4: Go take it to a different company. Yep. I just think, you know, at least for me, my clients trust that we're doing discovery and development and we're working with artists that are real that we believe in, and we're doing, you know, we're pitching them a certain level of music. And I've passed on a lot of songs over the years, not even using AI, but that felt, you know, I call them too syncy sync, like songs that feel too paint by numbers to me, that lack that authenticity that we're after, you know? And I literally say to creatives, listen, like this is a good song. This song will probably make you money, but not from me. And that's fine. And I think knowing to walk away because a song just doesn't inspire you or doesn't feel like the right fit, you know, that's fine.
8: Stephen, from kind of the artist perspective, when you know you're, while you kind of have your own ethics here, and artistry, but you also know what can be done by AI, how do you stand out?
9: I mean, I think what it does, if it's good at generating stuff that just has been done before, trains off everything, it pushes you every day to have to wake up and, you know, really push what you're doing, push for never before heard stuff before. It's like, you got to wake up every day and now make like a heartbreaking work of staggering genius. You know, you got to like, be like, all right, you got to turn it. I mean, not like that, but it's like, you definitely have to work harder to stand out because, like I was kind of saying, seven, eight years ago, you could kind of paint by numbers more and it would fly. I mean, now the computer can put out 10 million of those a second. You know what I mean? And again, there's tons of legal issues with it, but
8: it pushes you to be even more creative.
9: Yeah. Oh, yeah, for sure.
8: What does that look like? I mean, you were talking about your sort of outside of sync, your world is writing K-pop hooks, right?
9: Yeah, for sure.
8: So, I mean, I think to those of us who are not aficionados of K-pop, what I hear going on, I'm like, it has a sound.
9: Mm-hmm.
8: How do you keep pushing?
9: That's a great question. I mean, honestly, it's just listening to a lot of music. And just looking for inspiration in places where you wouldn't normally look. I mean, you just find old jazz records, all kinds, all genres, everything, take it in. And then if you hear something interesting, you're like, oh, I can take that. What would this weird surf guitar sound like in a pop song? Let's try that. What would, you know, old bossa nova sound like in a pop song? And you just kind of grab everything and try to see what sticks.
8: Yeah. Is it I mean, I think so many of us, I mean, listen, journalists are trying to figure out what is it that I have that the computer can't do?
9: Mm-hmm.
8: Is this a stressful time because of that? Or is this far enough on the horizon that the work will stay for now?
9: I mean, it'll stay for now. And I mean, it is interesting seeing both across sync where they say no AI. I mean, it's the same thing in the K-pop space. All the labels over there are like, do not submit anything with AI. We won't accept it. If anything happens, it's your fault. Don't
8: You're saying if
9: it.
8: We, they're almost having you take an oath, like, because they wouldn't be able to tell easily, I wouldn't think.
9: Probably not, yeah.
8: Wow. Katie, it does seem like trust is a big part of this.
4: Yeah, for sure. I mean, I think about that a lot of times, but I have to believe that, you know, the creatives that I'm bringing into our orbit are, you know, good people. And, you know, I like to think that like my honestly good signature line in every email is like some accountability, some holds a mirror up to some people, you know, like I'm sending this song to Honestly Good Music. I better be true to that. But yeah, I wouldn't know. But I think for me, the focus these days, because, you know, artists are getting nervous about it, but I do really, really, truly believe that authenticity and, you know, real artists, I think they're going to win out in these weird times. And so I'm looking for interesting voices and I'm looking for people that are staying true to themselves and doing it in their own way.
8: Andrew, do you think? Yeah, go ahead.
0: Oh, and I mean, I was just going to piggyback off that and just say, you know, I think a great example right now of a song, and it's a cover song, but it's doing very well in the sync world is Stephen Wilson Jr.'s cover of Stand By Me.
8: Oh, yeah.
0: And I'm sure we've all heard it, but that's...
8: Huge Stephen Wilson Jr. fan. Let me just step in and say, Stephen, if you're listening, please come on the show. Go ahead.
0: I love him. Yeah, I mean, I've known him for probably 7 or 8 years now. And
8: all right, Andrew, talk to Stephen, okay?
0: I'll see. But, you know, it's a perfect example where he has a beautiful voice and it's a new interpretation of a well-known song, right? But he has so much soul and character into that. We saw that at the CMA Awards it was the CMA Awards.
8: For those who haven't heard it, it makes the word Stand By Me feel like something wholly different.
0: Yeah. Mm-hmm. And it was put in a Pampers ad. It's I think it's the new end credits or something for Heart of the Beast coming out this week. And
8: the Brad Pitt movie.
0: Yeah, he performed at the premiere last week or whatever here in Nashville, and the whole audience was in tears and stuff. And so it's things like that where that's where productions really see value in finding an authentic artist who is building their own brand and their own career, but they want to work with them and say, hey, we really believe in you and we really see that human element that's put in there.
8: Are you raising your hand to speak?
9: No, sorry.
8: Well, you're welcome
9: it's
8: to. I guess I kind of think this is where the discussion here winds up. And Katie, I'm wondering if you could see us through this. Like, is this kind of just another turning point? I mean, 15 years ago, sync was very different than it is now. Is are we going to get beyond this, or is there a way to imagine that in 5 years you look back and the sync world is not at all what it is today?
10: I mean, I think I've been doing this a long time now, probably about 15 years, and it's changing every couple years. Yeah. And so, you know, that's inevitable, but I don't think it's going anywhere. I do think, you know, sync has become a main focus for a lot of people. And I do kind of like that we're getting back to this place of it's a little bit more of a complementary thing instead of the sole focus. Like I always say that like sync should be the oar on the boat, not the boat. And so I kind of like...
8: Explain what you mean by that.
10: Yeah, I think a lot of times people put too many eggs in that basket, and I just don't think it's healthy. I don't think any music career should be solely focused on one thing, whether it's touring or streaming or sync. I think you need to have a diversified career for it to be healthy. And so, you know, a lot of my creatives, I really encourage them to lean into other areas of their career and not just look to sync to be their savior. And, you know, I don't want that pressure either. So I think taking some of that pressure off of all of us is ultimately a good thing. But I don't think sync's going anywhere anytime soon.
8: All right. Katie Jelen, founder of Honestly Good Music, keeping it honest. If you send her anything, Stephen Schmult, writer, songwriter and producer, look him up at Beats by Breakfast. Mm-hmm. And Andrew Weaver, a music supervisor with triple threat supervision, though we feel that you're non-threatening. But thanks to you all. Thanks to you all for being here and sharing with us.
10: Thanks for having
0: us. Thank you.
8: When we come back, we're going to bring in Justin Barney on what's next for Music Citizens. And it is not AI-generated content. Stay with us. This is Nashville.

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3: Hi, my name is Emily. 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
4: I'm Blake Farmer, and this is Nashville. Music Citizens, it's a project from Nashville Public Radio that profiles the many, many jobs in the music business that most of us either don't know about or just don't think about. We're going to get into some of this here. We're talking about venue owners, tour wranglers, record pressers. There was even the most in-demand piano tuner in town, Brent Arledge.
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5: Roughly 6 to 10 a day for 25 years. So in my math, that's roughly 50,000 pianos. Now, that doesn't make me the best in the world. It makes the most experienced in the world, and that's something as well. I tuned for George Jones. I tuned for Aretha Franklin. What you want, baby, I tuned for Ray Charles right before he passed away. Alicia Keys, John Legend, Elton John, Ben Folds, Herbie Hancock, Chick Corea, Dolly, everybody in country that you can imagine.
4: You can catch up in the Music Citizens podcast feed. There's a lot there to keep you busy today. But here to talk about what's next is reporter Justin Barney.
7: Hello.
4: Listen, we make him do his live radio stuff over on WNXP where you can get a little crazy. We're also streaming video, which is at the WPLN YouTube page. All right. So what's next for Music Citizens? Because I'm lapping it up.
7: You know what? You're getting the scoop here. You're the first to ask. So we actually haven't gone over this at all. We have not announced it anywhere. So this is a little scoop, a little debut.
4: Okay. So there's a scoop.
7: This is Nashville.
4: What is up next for Music Citizens, the podcast? Who are the citizens?
7: So for the next Music Citizens, we decided that we're going to do a series. So the way that we've been doing it is we basically release one episode every 4 months.
4: Because you put a lot of work into them.
7: That is
4: not four months of work. You do other things, you know.
7: Right, right, right. And so because they're so time and labor intensive, like no other podcast operates at once every 4 months. And so we thought, why don't we spend like 9 months doing 4 episodes and release it as a season? So we're going to release the next Music Citizens as a season of episodes. We're hoping 4 or 5 in February of 2027. You can listen to all of them right now anywhere you listen to podcasts. Search Music Citizens. But you want to know the 4 that we got, Blake?
4: Yes, I do.
7: All right. This is what we're going to do next season. This is what we've got so far. We got 4 people. We've covered many, many aspects of the music industry. And some of the best are the behind the scenes.
4: I agree.
7: And we have a husband and a wife who are possibly the most behind the scenes that we've ever done on the podcast.
4: Yeah, how far from the stage do you have to be? Yeah.
7: They are the people who write the notes on the sheet music for performers who perform them at like the Skirmerhorn. They are music copyists.
4: Didn't know music copyist was a job.
7: I talk to musicians who perform in orchestras who don't know it's a job as well.
4: Love that.
7: And so Mike and Lori Castile, they're music copyists. And so they take the work from like, there's like the composer who's like the brains behind the operation. And then there's arrangers and so on and so forth. And then you get to Mike and Lori Castile, whose job it literally, you see a concert at the Skirmerhorn and they got to turn the page. There's still a physical aspect of turning that page. That page is a very specific weight. It's a specific size. And you need to have the notes in the right spot so that if somebody's on the timpanis, if you got Jesse Strauss back there with six mallets in each hand.
4: Jesse Strauss works at WPLM.
7: And he, you know, what needs to turn the page, that he can do it in the right way. Kind of like all the... What's the point if you've got Bach and you've got a whole orchestra out of sync?
4: Listen, you know? I think we could talk for another 10 minutes about the Castiles just teasing it up, but we got three minutes. Okay. Help us out.
7: Okay. Then we've got the problem solver, Jamie Kent. Jamie Kent is at the intersection of the government and music.
4: Okay.
7: Kind of an unsexy place to be, but kind of the most influential, and he's a lobbyist for musicians.
4: I see.
7: Musicians kind of have a loud voice, but they need somebody in there doing the most boring job, legalese. And so Jamie Kent is in there lobbying for musicians. He's gotten free parking for musicians in Nashville so that guys on Broadway who are playing all night don't have to pay $50 out of their $100 that they're getting just to park and do their job.
4: Yeah.
7: And so he's working on kind of other big
4: projects. So not just federal government stuff. You're saying even at the local level.
7: At metro level.
4: Mostly at the metro
7: level. Mostly at the metro level.
4: Look forward to that.
7: He's lobbying on the behalf of musicians. We want to do kind of like a gearheads thing. Like we're trying to think of community. And so I'm like, Franny's in East Nashville. That's a place,
4: guitar shop,
7: where musicians, people are inspired. You get your first instrument there. People just go there to hang out.
4: Yeah.
7: You know,
4: I remember Fork's Drum Closet, which has moved since it was on 12th South. But if you were a kid like me and you're not going to be able to buy a new cymbal every day, you just go and hope you're not annoying everybody too much.
7: So we want to talk about people that build those in the community that's around that.
4: Gearheads.
7: Right,
4: so if you've got are you saying you're kind of asking for gearhead recommendations if people got them?
7: Well, right now we're kind of circling the wagons on like Franny, Corner Music, maybe East Side Music Supply.
4: Oh, a store, a place.
7: A place.
4: All right, profile of a place. I got it.
7: Profile of a place. And then we have the home producer, Lidge, who, do you know that it was illegal to have a home studio in Nashville until very recently.
4: Yes. And I think the part of the issue, essentially, it was illegal to have a home business where cars came and went all that much. And they had to change the law in Metro Nashville.
7: Lidge was at the center of that legislation. Yeah, he's had a studio in East Nashville forever. And he was like the one to do the lawsuit to be like, they're everywhere here.
4: Right. I think the city was just looking the other way in terms of zoning.
7: Yes. And so then, it became a bureaucratic issue. And so we're going to do a whole thing about home studios because that's just a part of it. Like I moved here from Wisconsin. I didn't know anybody who had a

0: couple of weeks, but he was talking about when Dolly Parton came into his home studio to record.
1: When Dolly Parton's going, that's like, then you know.
0: Then you know. Well, we look forward to the next season of Music Citizens. Justin Bardi, one of the journalists behind this production. Like and subscribe wherever you do that stuff. Justin, thank you.
2: Thank you, buddy.
0: Thanks for tuning in this hour. This is Nashville's, a production of Nashville Public Radio. If you missed yesterday's show, we had more music. Ned Lubarecki had a banjo on his knee, shared his winding road to Nashville, talked about why there's always room for one more banjo in the circle here in town. Today's episode produced by Mary Mancini and Justin Barney. LaTanya Turner's making us sound good today. We've got Mary Mancini on the cameras as well. Tasha A.F. Limley's managing it all. The masterminds behind our theme music, which is important on a show like today, LaRange and Namir Blade. Are you a music citizen? Got a question about how the music business works? We love hearing from you. Our on-air line goes to voicemail after the show ends, 615-760-2000. You can also DM us on Instagram @ThisIsNashville, or go find Justin Barney. He'll talk to you on Instagram. I'm Blake Farmer. 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

0: On the next This Is Nashville, the former president of Tennessee State University on her new book, it's about the $500 million the state owes to the historically black school that Glenda Glover led for more than a decade.
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13: Live from NPR News in Washington, I'm Ryland Barton. President Trump and the leaders of Greenland and Denmark signed a security agreement today while in New York for the United Nations General Assembly. NPR's Franco Ordonez reports the deal allows the U.S. to expand its military presence in Greenland.
14: Before signing, along with the Danish Prime Minister Mette Frederiksen and Greenland Prime Minister Jens Frederik Nielsen, President Trump boasted that the deal was long in the making. The agreement is expected to end a long-running clash between the leaders, as Trump had repeatedly demanded that the U.S. take control of the mineral-rich island. Trump says the leaders had a tremendous relationship and a secure relationship. Secretary of State Marco Rubio says the deal permanently and completely addresses U.S. national security concerns in Greenland, and it does so without altering Greenland's self-determination or Denmark's sovereignty. Frederiksen describes the trilateral agreement as a deal that can last forever. Franco Ordonez, NPR News.
13: The top Democrat on the House Judiciary Committee spoke out today on prospects for gun violence prevention after the midterm elections. NPR's Eric McDaniel reports Maryland Democratic Congressman Jamie Raskin is calling for a universal criminal background check for gun purchases.
15: If Democrats take control of the House in the next Congress, Jamie Raskin would be chairman of the committee with primary jurisdiction over gun violence legislation. In keynote remarks he made at a forum put on by The Trace, a newsroom that covers gun violence, Raskin celebrated the violent crime decline in the United States since the pandemic, but also noted that there was still work to be done to understand what exactly has driven it. If Democrats do take the reins, Raskin says he'll work to advance policies supported by bipartisan majorities of the public.

0: public, including bump stock regulation and safe gun storage laws. He also says he doesn't know how the Supreme Court will rule on an assault weapons ban case in its coming term, but that he doesn't have high hopes that gun violence prevention advocates will prevail. Eric McDaniel, NPR News, Washington.
1: A Texas company that catered to Chinese nationals giving birth in the U.S. has agreed to shut down in a settlement with State Attorney General Ken Paxton, who's also the state's Republican nominee for U.S. Senate. President Trump has accused such groups of taking advantage of U.S. citizenship laws. Melissa Inahe of Houston Public Media reports.
2: The company called DI Postpartum Care Center operated several residential properties in the Houston area. In a lawsuit, Texas Attorney General and Republican Senate candidate Ken Paxton accused it of encouraging foreign nationals to commit visa fraud as it offered birth packages for people traveling to the U.S. Paxton dropped the lawsuit in exchange for the business shutting down. President Trump raises birth tourism in his argument against the birthright citizenship guarantee within the U.S. Constitution that grants citizenship to people born in the country. Analysts note there are already laws and policies, including at U.S. consuls around the world, to prevent people from entering the country to give birth. For NPR News, I'm Melissa Nahe in Houston.
1: From Washington, this is NPR News. A federal judge has struck down a Trump administration directive that would have barred some immigrants from accessing Head Start preschools plus other federal programs. The directive was already on hold, but the ruling makes the injunction permanent. 5 years ago, there were only a handful of programs in the U.S. that sent unarmed responders like mental health clinicians to certain 911 calls instead of police officers. As NPR's Meg Anderson reports, now these programs are in nearly 100 cities.
3: Every day, unarmed responders in Durham, North Carolina, are resolving certain 911 calls instead of police officers. Things like panhandling and trespassing. Those responders say people still need help with bigger problems like homelessness and drug addiction. Mariela Ruiz Angel, a researcher at Georgetown University, says this tension is playing out across the country.
4: In 2020, that was not the call to action. The call to action was, we don't want another George Floyd situation to happen.
3: She says these programs eventually face a choice. Should they keep managing immediate crises or try to tackle their root causes? In Durham, the city recently launched an initiative to connect people more deeply to resources like medical care and housing. Meg Anderson, NPR News.
1: Sea turtle eggs have been discovered in Orange County, California. Authorities say they're the first ever recorded nests on the U.S. West Coast for any sea turtle species. Olive Ridley turtles are the smallest of the sea turtles, with adults weighing up to 100 pounds. The eggs could hatch in 45 to 60 days. The nests have been fenced off at Huntington Beach, in an area near Seal Beach. This is NPR News.
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7: It's the TED Radio Hour from NPR. I'm Manoush Zomorodi. Today on the show, how our senses can reveal things about ourselves and the world around us that might otherwise remain invisible, starting with what we can hear. Roughly 13.8 billion years ago, the universe began. We call that moment the Big Bang, except it didn't make a sound.
8: The term Big Bang does suggest an explosion. It suggests a sound, but things are a little bit more subtle than that.
7: This is Mark Whittle. He's a professor of astronomy at the University of Virginia. And the first thing that Mark wants us to understand is that the Big Bang wasn't an explosion per se, at least not like in the movies.
8: It was really, in a way, the expansion not of something in a pre-existing space, but it was the expansion of space itself, carrying material with it. And so, paradoxically, the Big Bang was probably, in a way, silent. because everything's moving away from everything else. There are no pressure waves.
6: Pressure waves. That's what sound is. Right now, as I speak, tiny molecules are moving through the air. But if there's nothing to move through, no air, gas, or water, then there is no sound. So the universe, in its first few moments, was silent. But then, as it expanded, things changed.
8: In the young universe, you did actually have a gaseous atmosphere pervading everywhere. That was the nature of the young universe. It was hot, but there was a gas, and through the gas, sound waves can move.
6: So the Big Bang itself may have been silent, but almost immediately afterwards, the universe got noisy.
8: The acoustic era started almost immediately, basically, and extended for about 400,000 years.
6: 400,000 years might seem like a long time, but compared with the nearly 14 billion year life of the universe, Mark says it's roughly the equivalent of its first day. And during this period, the acoustic era, certain areas of space had more matter than others. Gravity pulled gas towards those denser regions, compressing it, bouncing it back out, pulling it in again, over and over.
8: What you have there is an approximately spherical sound wave being created by gravity pulling gas into these slightly denser regions and away from the slightly less dense regions. So you have this whole set of compressions and rarefactions.
6: This created sound waves moving through the entire young universe. Of course, no one was around to hear them. And even if you somehow could have been there, your ears would have been useless.
8: The frequencies of the waves that I'm talking about are one wave every 50,000 years. So you wouldn't even live to see one wave pass you.
6: But what if we translated those waves into something the human ear can perceive? What would the beginning of the universe sound like? What you're about to hear represents the first 400,000 years of the universe, compressed into about 10 seconds and raised roughly 50 octaves into the range of human hearing.

0: thanks to Mark Whittle. It's like we can hear the universe expanding.
1: So the most obvious thing is this decrease in pitch, the drop in pitch.
0: Mark says, imagine the young universe as an enormous musical instrument, almost like an organ. At first, only its smallest pipes had enough time to produce waves. But as the universe aged, larger and larger regions joined in, and larger pipes make deeper notes.
1: The musical instrument, if you like, of the universe is beginning to wake up, and it wakes up in sequence, starting with the smallest organ pipes and ending with the largest.
0: Our senses are how we make contact with the world around us. We use them to navigate everyday life. But they can also help us understand things that seem almost impossible to comprehend. So on the show today, a journey through the senses. What we can hear, see, feel, and smell. From an artist translating modern-day challenges into physical art experiences, to a chemosensory researcher exploring the science of smell, and using sound to understand the expansion of the universe. Which brings us back to cosmologist Mark Whittle. Mark has been obsessed with astronomy since he was a child growing up in England.
1: I was lucky in being a sort of 10-year-old in the mid-60s when a lot happened in astronomy. And I also happened to be living in Cambridge in England. And some of what was going on was happening there. So discovery of pulsars, these sort of rotating neutron stars, discovery of quasars. So these were huge black holes, you know, far across the universe. And then, of course, you know, the famous discovery of the microwave background, the fireball of the Big Bang, and they all happened at roughly the same time.
2: Mm.
1: I had a little box that I put, you know, articles that I'd cut out of the newspaper and
2: oh,
1: little paraphernalia.
2: Your own little Google.
1: That's, yes. Yeah. Way predates anything like that, but that was my little way of doing it, and it fascinated me, and I don't think I've ever looked back.
2: Can we just lay some groundwork? The Big Bang has really become one of your specialties, explaining and talking about that. But when I was a kid, it was presented as a theory of one of the things that may have happened to create everything around us.
1: So certainly, I mean, of course, there's a famous TV show called The Big Bang Theory, and the word theory is attached to it. Nowadays, I would say there was sort of, maybe five or six just really key pieces of evidence which support the reality of a hot early phase in the universe's life, roughly 14 billion years ago. And, you know, maybe the most obvious is the microwave background. It's essentially the glow coming to us from those early times across space. But when we look out, we don't see that light directly.
2: Mm-hmm.
1: The light waves got stretched as they crossed the expanding universe. And so they started out as light, leaving the young universe with wavelengths of about a millionth of a meter, that's a micron. And they arrived 1,000 times longer, which is a millimeter, and those are microwaves. So it is light that left the young universe, but it's microwaves that arrive. They've had a very long journey, you know, 14 billion years. And during that time, they've been stretched, and they arrive, therefore, as microwaves. And that wavelength, of course, we attach the name microwave. It's the same type of waves that are inside your microwave oven.
2: Yeah. So I guess that brings me back to my question about the name, the Big Bang. I mean, call me literal, but I always assumed that meant there was a loud explosion.
1: Yes. So let's just look at the coining of that term, the Big Bang, which was sort of 1950s, actually. And it goes to a series of radio programs broadcast on the BBC, where a prominent British cosmologist called Fred Hoyle was actually doing an excellent job communicating all these new discoveries.
3: The implications of new galaxies forming are striking.
1: He coined the term Big Bang to be slightly derisive, just saying, well, it's nothing more than a Big Bang, really. And that name has stuck.
3: There are actually many Big Bang cosmologies, and they all have the property that the universe is supposed to have started at a particular moment.
1: But the creation of the universe in this so-called Big Bang was really rather different. It's involved, and it's difficult to get your head around this, but it's really not of an expansion into anything. It's an expansion of everything.
2: God, it really messes with your head, doesn't it, Mark?
1: Oh, yes.
2: So how did you come up with this idea of translating all your measurements of these sound waves into music, something that is we can listen to?
1: So starting with the COBE mission, that's a NASA satellite in 1990, and then the WMAP satellite in 2003, the sensitivity of the micro telescopes began to reveal these very slight patches on the microwave background. And what scientists do with the image of the microwave background, this full sky, this sphere of glowing with patchiness on it, is they do a wave analysis of it, and it produces a spectrum. And not only were these waves basically acoustic waves, but also there was a fundamental of harmonics. And that is exactly the signature of something like a musical instrument or a human voice.
2: I mean, it brings new meaning to the phrase, feeling like you're in harmony with the universe, right?
1: Oh, yes, absolutely. I mean, it's both harmony, sort of emotionally and aesthetically, but also acoustically.
2: Yeah.
1: And so I just thought it was a wonderful way of communicating to the public what these new discoveries were, was to actually use sound as the bridge rather than light, because everything, for the most part, as you said, is visual. You have the wonderful pictures from, you know, Hubble and other telescopes. They're all visual and they're color, and that triggers our sensitivity to color. But our ears are not often used. And so I thought, well, here's an appropriate vehicle.
4: Now, here's a map of today's old universe, spanning 4 billion light years with us at the center. And it shows the positions of about 100,000 galaxies.
2: Mark Whittle explains more from the TED stage.
4: And if you perform a similar wave analysis, sure enough, there's the fundamental and harmonics showing up faintly in those web-like patterns. The sound waves have turned to stone, so to speak, and become fossilized in the patterns of galaxies. But even more remarkable, I think, is that we think all of this cosmic structure, the sound waves and the galaxy patterns, had their ultimate cause with subatomic quantum vibrations during the universe's birth process, an incredibly short time of hyperexpansion that we call inflation. Now, this is a truly stunning proposition, that quantum oscillations smaller than atoms get amplified by cosmic expansion to make huge sound waves that then transform into an ever-expanding tapestry of galaxies.
2: In a minute, more about using sound to help us understand how the universe began and turning the mysteries of space into music. On the show today, making sense of the invisible world around us. I'm Manoush Zomorodi, and you're listening to the TED Radio Hour from NPR. We'll be right back.
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2: It's the TED Radio Hour from NPR. I'm Manoush Zomorodi. On the show today, making sense of the invisible world around us. Cosmologist Mark Whittle has spent decades explaining the creation of the universe to his students at the University of Virginia. But he's also been using sound and music to help the public at large connect with these mind-blowing concepts. Earlier, we heard those ancient sound waves turned into something that we can actually hear as humans. But Mark also wanted to know, could those sound waves be turned into actual music?
1: Yes. So in this period in the early 2000s, when the data were coming in and the first three harmonics were seen, and then more recently with the Planck mission, and the first seven harmonics were seen, I began to sort of play with it a bit more and sort of measure, well, what are the frequencies of these? What are the tones? And as you heard from that rendering of the raw sound, it's really more like noise than music. And that's for a very simple reason. And that is that those harmonics coming from the young universe are actually very wide. You know, if you're standing at a piano, you don't put your finger on one note. You put your full forearm onto a lot of notes. It all comes out together. And so it's not very musical, and it's more like noise. And so, you know, I just thought of the simple modification, really, which was to narrow the harmonics, bring them down to the kind of width in frequency and pitch that a musical instrument has. And that's very much narrower. And so then it becomes more like a note. And then you start saying, oh, well, what were these notes? What kind of chord was it? And then I also thought, although it's continuous sound, so the technical term is microtonal, so they're not individual notes, it slides down. I just thought, well, why not map it onto all the notes that we know about?
2: We want to play it, if that's okay.
1: Yeah, sure.

0: So in simple terms, what did we hear there?
1: Yeah, so that was the sounds that come from when you track the harmonics dropping in pitch as they cross each note on a piano keyboard. So instead of sliding down, they're now sounded at particular moments, just depending on when they cross that note on the piano. And those are the first eight harmonics, which are basically the eight that have been seen by telescopes. And, I chose to sound those using a piano, but it's still not particularly sort of orchestral and musical. To finally add artistic expression to this, I gave these notes to sound artist Anda Mikkelsen, who worked with Pulitzer Prize-winning composer Caroline Shaw to write a work for choir and organ lasting about 10 minutes and based on these note sequences. It's been performed a number of times, but here's a brief excerpt from a performance in the Catholic Cathedral in Richmond, Virginia.

0: think this is one of the few times I've experienced a genuine coming together of science and art, both framed within a sacred context. It was a moment to feel deeply connected to and part of the entire universe. Those particles and atoms from that first acoustic era went on to make stars and galaxies and planets and, of course, us. And right now, some of those atoms are inside your brain, somehow witnessing and understanding their own ancestry. They were out in that hot glowing gas, participating in that first symphony. Nowhere else, as far as we know, can the universe appreciate itself.
1: It's intense.
2: Yes, the piece lasts 10 minutes. I picked that because I thought it demonstrated the range, and including that lovely transformation towards the end of that excerpt where it gets just delicious, so lovely. And actually, I think there's something really sort of almost philosophically rather delicious here, which is that it turns out that most of the cosmological story and most of science in general is actually intuitable. And there's, in a way, we have no right for that to happen because we've evolved in a very different environment on the surface of the Earth. Why is it that we can understand and translate these things that are so remote into our world? And I think the answer is because actually, all the laws of physics are right here on the surface of the Earth, and we've sort of been coached in them through our evolution. So that, yes, we know what sound waves are and we know what light waves are because we've developed sensors, and the universe is filled with those two things and more. And so actually we've got a very rich intuition for most of the rest of the universe, even though we've only been constructed on this tiny little sphere. We've come from that material. The material that was making the sound has become us. I mean, not just us. It's made a lot of stars and galaxies, but our material was out there in that hot gas. And extraordinarily, for reasons which we really don't understand, that same material can now actually understand itself and witness its own origins and at some level appreciate them. And that seemed to me to be a rather beautiful loop from the unconscious early universe sort of becoming awake through us and our ability to somehow understand our surroundings enough to appreciate the deep lineage of how we got here.
1: I mean, I love hearing about this because it just takes me out of my minute-to-minute worries. And it's easy not to think about this stuff because I don't understand it. But then I'm reminded by someone like you who does extraordinary projects like this that, no, actually, we do understand quite a bit of it. Sure, we don't know the why or the how, but science is unraveling and can be made more sort of tangible to regular people.
2: Absolutely. I basically spent my life doing my childhood hobby, which is incredibly lucky to do that. And through that exploration of astronomy, I actually can, without any real effort, just sort of see the universe around me. I mean, just to give you a quick example, I went for my morning walk and as each foot lands on the pavement, you just think, well, what is that material that my feet are landing on? It's hard and it's got, magnesium and silicon and oxygen. And then you think for a moment about, well, what are those things? Well, they're made of atoms, but go inside the atom to get to the nucleus. There's a bundle of protons that are stuck together. How the hell did they get together? Because they push each other apart. And the answer is, well, they got pushed together in the centers of stars about 5 billion years ago, where the pressures were enormous and the temperatures flung those protons together. And then they got you know, expelled out into the coldness of space. And then 4.5 billion years ago, it all collapsed in an incredible crash onto the Earth. And through billions of years, here they are now, under your feet, with every step. And they have that history locked inside them. And that's remarkable, to come out of a morning walk down the pavement. But it's all there, just the enormity of the universe and its incredibly varied environments that can create all these things and then bring them together and mess them around in a big cauldron, and out we come.
1: Mark Whittle is a professor of astronomy at the University of Virginia. You can see and hear his full TED Talk at TED.com. On the show today, ideas about using our senses to navigate and understand the world, including our sense of smell.
3: So when it comes to the evolutionary purpose of smell, you know, it's survival.
1: Paulie Joseph is a senior investigator at the National Institute of Health, where she co-directs the National Smell and Taste Center.
3: I study how important smell and taste are for health and well-being.
1: Paulie says smell is the body's early warning system, detecting things way before we become consciously aware of them.
3: So it detects airborne threats, like smoke, fire, toxic chemicals that are in the environment, including predators, before they can be seen or heard. It also helps determine if food is safe to eat or dangerous. So you can think about that as like one of these evolutionary systems that has been preserved across species for survival.
1: So smell can alert us to danger in our surroundings. But over the past decade, Paulie has been studying how smell can be an early warning system for things that are happening inside the body as well, specifically the brain. It all started with her mother-in-law's cooking.
3: Her food started tasting very salty or very sweet. You know, an excellent cook, amazing, delicious Mexican cuisine, and she's Mexican, but we started noticing this.
1: So she would make you a meal and you'd be like, whoa, everything is super salty or really sweet.
3: Yes. Even the kids will notice it was extremely salty. And, you know, one of the things that she was also starting to do and compensate was like, she will ask us to taste the food for her. Like, how does this taste? So I turn around and tell my husband, I think something's wrong.
1: Paulie knew exactly what to do. She got a booklet of scratch and sniff stickers to test her mother-in-law's sense of smell.
3: And then that tells you, you know, depending on how you answer, that tells you whether you have decreased sense of smell or complete loss of smell or whether your sense of smell is normal.
1: Huh.
3: And lo and behold, for her, it was a decreased sense of smell. And that kind of sort of led to a cascade of doctor's appointment and a number of tests. And then we realized that, you know, she had frontal temporal lobe dementia.
1: Is that because it's the same region in the brain that's being affected?
3: Correct. So it's like the areas of the brain that are being affected, you know, are sort of degenerating the olfactory patterns as well. So in particular, you know, for her, I mean, we noticed this early.
1: Hmm.
3: So we see that in individuals when Alzheimer's and Parkinson's disease, and even frontal temporal lobe dementia, the sense of smell is decreased early, like years before any other symptoms appear. Years before any other symptoms appear. So for many people, we're not getting our sense of smell measured by our primary care doctors. I mean, if I ask you, Manoush, when was the last time you had your sense of smell measured?
1: Never.
3: Never. That's usually the answer that most people give.
1: That is true. That's funny. I just had my checkup the other day and he checked, you know, my tongue and looked in my ears and my eyes and measured, you know, my body temperature and weight. But there was that was the one sense that we had no discussion about, my sense of smell.
3: Exactly. So, and, you know, and your provider is not alone. You know, we have school vision screenings for hearing. We have the same. For smell, we have instruments, and they're good ones we have, but they're primarily used in research, and no specialty really owns it. There's no reimbursement. And until recently, there was not much to offer people once you found out there was a problem. So if you ask me who should be doing this test, I would say at a minimum, primary care should be screening and then doing the proper referrals.
1: So just like, you know, I get my cholesterol done every year and I have a baseline, we would know like, oh boy, this is skyrocketing and we need to do something about it.
3: Exactly.
1: But what is the difference between regular loss of smell and taste due to aging versus it being a symptom of something much, much more wrong, deeply wrong?
3: Yeah. So, you know, one of the things, like, our senses are going to decline as we age. But one of the things that happens when, you know, neurodegeneration is that even though it's slow, you can see those changes more pronounced in some ways for some patients. Mm. And it's really tied sometimes to cognitive decline as well. So I think what matters is not whether your smell is perfect, is whether it changed, especially if this change is suddenly and it has not come back. And, you know, when you think about, for example, COVID was actually a very interesting, social experiment when it comes to smell.
1: Yeah, because I feel like for many of us, that was the strangest symptom, which was people immediately losing their sense of smell. Something, you know, not like with a cold where it's dampened, but like completely gone.
3: Exactly. You know, and one of the things that we have seen when COVID is like, you know, most people recovered, but we've seen that small group did not. And some of them have developed parosmia, which is an absence of distortion. For example, your coffee smells like burning garbage.
1: Ugh. No, that's so sad.
3: Yes. So, you know, their own partner smells wrong.
1: Oh, no.
3: And that's hard to live with than losing it all together. And that gets badly underestimated because it sounds minor when you say it out loud, but it is really, it changes your quality of life.
1: You know what it actually reminds me of is when I was pregnant and I would walk by bakeries and normally I would love the smell of bread baking, wafting through the air, and it made me so nauseous. And it was such a strange feeling. What is happening when something actively smells bad that used to smell good? What is going on in the brain?
3: So actually, currently, we have a study that we have that it's ongoing right now, which is really, we're trying to understand exactly this question. You know, what happens when someone develops parosmia? So we're getting individuals with parosmia and putting them inside a scanner to understand through, you know, fMRI, just scanning their brain, what signals are changing. So we can really understand why is this distortion happening and what are the mechanisms, and is there something that we can offer patients that can ameliorate their symptoms? If you go to the doctor, they will say, you know, it's in your brain. No, this is an actual experience that someone is having.
1: In a minute, more about your sense of smell and what it means when it goes away with chemosensory researcher Polly Joseph. Today on the show, how our senses help us understand our surroundings. I'm Manoush Zomorodi, and you're listening to the TED Radio Hour from NPR. We'll be right back.
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8: It's the TED Radio Hour from NPR. I'm Manoush Zomorodi. Today, we're talking about how using our senses, including sound and smell, help us better navigate and understand our world and ourselves. Polly Joseph is the co-director of the National Smell and Taste Center. She's researching why some illnesses cause our ability to smell to suddenly disappear and the effect it can have on people's lives.
3: One person that comes to mind, you know, it's this young man who was a firefighter and lost his smell to COVID. And as you can think, you know, being exposed to things like, you know, smoke and burn, you need to be able to smell this.
8: Right.
3: So one of the things that really was causing him a lot of distress was the fact that he wouldn't be able to do his job. Like he was, and at this point, he was being diagnosed with long COVID. He was not recovering. And we really needed to start thinking about this as a disability. This is one of those things that we consider an invisible disability. And he had to change, he had to think about different accommodations at work because he couldn't necessarily, you know, work in the field anymore because of this. And I had another patient who was a chef. And as you can think, you need your sense of smell and taste as a chef. And just the deep grief that, you know, these two individuals experience as a firefighter, as a chef, their community, like things were changing so quickly for them. Just because the senses that they needed for work was just gone. And to this day, they have not recovered.
8: Oh, they haven't. Yeah, I was going to ask, is there anything you can do for them?
3: So we don't have a lot of treatment when it comes to smell and taste. We primarily have, you know, olfactory training is one of the things that we tend to recommend to individuals. And it works for some people, but it doesn't work for others. We need to know exactly, you know, the reason, like what caused the loss of smell and how early are we catching people. And if we catch it early, we see that if it's based on a virus, it can regenerate and people can gain their sense of smell back. But for others, it just doesn't happen at all. So this is why we have been focused through, you know, through the National Smell and Taste Center and some of the other centers around the country on really understanding what is happening. What are the mechanisms? What are the things that are changing from a biological perspective so we can develop drugs and treatments and interventions that can help people long term? And if we understand this, we might be able to create alternative therapy that can help also people preserve their brain health through their sense of smell.
8: Can you tell us more about the research you're doing where you're linking it to obesity and alcohol use disorder in addition to neurodegenerative diseases? How does that fit in?
3: Yeah. So one of the things that when we think about, for example, alcohol, we think about cravings. The smell of alcohol gives individuals cravings. But one of the things that we have not really looked is to, you know, how are the senses affected by long-term alcohol use? So one of the things that we are looking in my lab in particular is, you know, what happens when sustained drinking and what happens when individuals stop drinking? Is there recovery of their sense of smell and to what baseline? And it's the same thing with obesity. So you probably heard a bit of, like, you know, the changes that are occurring right now when individuals taking GLP-1s. So, you know, just as of this month, there's been some study just showing that, you know, everybody assumes that these medications make food taste bad or taste like nothing. And that's not what this group of investigators found. Smell was unchanged, but the main difference showed up in something called detection threshold. It's just a degree of sweetness that you, or for example, that you need to be able to detect something. So that's one of the things that changed for individuals that actually had, that were taking GLP-1 and what we call food noise. So people on the medication longer reported, you know, fewer intrusive thoughts about food and less craving, less reaction to food cues, and less wanting high fat foods than those that didn't. So, but when it comes to the particular changes in the sensory processes itself, we need more studies on this to understand how the world is changing for people on taking these medications.
1: So just to sum it up, I think what you're saying is that this study is saying it's not just how hungry you are. It is how things taste when you do eat them, what they smell, the sort of the textures, whether you are thinking about food, whether it feels as satisfying when you do eat it, everything.
3: Exactly.
1: Yes, I would love you to just sort of tell me what you, on a daily basis, just like in our everyday lives, do you think that we should put more of an emphasis on smell? Do you think it could change our experience of the world? I mean, I've never been that into aromatherapy, but I don't know. You're making me think maybe I should be.
3: I mean, I think we need to be more conscious and, you know, like, I think mindful about this, the odors around us. Stop and smell the roses. It is important for us to do this, right? Like, to be, to do more active, like, olfactory training. Like, you can do this even when you're cooking at home, right? Just get something out of your cabinet. When you're putting the spices in, you know, in as you're cooking your meal. So it's not only just about aromatherapy. It's even in the way that we are interacting in our kitchen. There's so many places around our lives where smell is actually playing an important role.
1: That was chemosensory researcher Polly Joseph. She is a senior investigator at the National Institute of Health, where she co-directs the National Smell and Taste Center. You can watch a video about her work at TED.com. So on this episode, we have talked about sound and smell, and now how sight can help us comprehend the nearly incomprehensible, like how our planet's climate is morphing and changing, or the sometimes scary and very confusing capabilities of AI.
9: We are the reason for all these complicated problems. We made it. But we don't even know what is happening, how to understand it, how to solve the problems.
1: This is Yiyun Kang. She is a multimedia artist based in Seoul. And in her work, she tries to span that gap between humans and the forces we've created that we can't even see.
9: So the first thing I believe that we could do is make the problems ours. And to do that, I think we need to feel it. We need to sense it.
1: I saw Yiyun's talk in the TED Theater. She was an ethereal figure on stage, almost as though she'd been brought there from the future, surrounded by shifting light, lasers, and enormous moving images. Her work takes things that are mostly invisible to us, like satellite data, artificial intelligence algorithms, and gives them a shape that people can actually see.
10: Living at the intersection of art and technology, a mission became clear: to render the invisible visible. But how do we translate the intangibles? Let me take you on my journey. I began with the most vital data set, the Earth. Specifically, our water. Half of humanity will lack clean water by 2050, and many already do. To expose the crisis of this vital resource, I spent an intense year with Google. They were searching for an artist who could bridge the gap between complex data and creative storytelling. And an amazing door opened. NASA joined the team to offer me an exclusive access to the satellite data. This rare gift becomes the soul of my artwork, Passage of Water. My goal is to turn these NASA numbers into visceral experiences, dramatize them so that we can truly see and feel what is happening to our freshwater. Look at this. This is the raw satellite data that captures the water situation.
1: At first, the raw data is not exactly moving. On three enormous screens, it looks like what it is, columns and columns of tiny white numbers racing around.
10: We have the most sophisticated technology over time, but who can actually understand what is happening here? What happens if we change the interface? This is Passage of Water. It lives on Google's platform designed for you to fully interact with.
1: Picture planet Earth floating in space, suspended against a black background. Across its surface, the fresh water appears in blue, while the water we've lost is marked in red. And suddenly, as the years go by from 2002 to 2023, the planet becomes a deeper, deeper shade of that red.
10: We are losing our fresh water fast, and we are the reason. And this is where artistic creativity becomes an essential, not a luxury. You don't just see the data. You feel it. It is the language that allows me to tackle those wicked problems and turn them into something we can grasp. We brought this project to COP28. There we spoke with climate scientists, policymakers, indigenous people who face water scarcity every day. Seeing their reactions in front of my artwork gave me absolute certainty. Arts is the vital bridge, a missing link that has undeniable power to restore our lost connection.
1: Let's turn the conversation to your more recent work, which is to do with AI, which honestly, to me, is the least tangible and hardest for people to wrap their heads around. What was the point for you that you were like, okay, it's time to figure out how we get people to connect with their bodies, with their senses, to this invisible force in their lives?
9: For me, the reason why I actively started tackling the AI recently is because of the user interface. Before the ChatGPT-4, the AI was still very difficult. You have to have a proper coding knowledge. You have to have a proper experience so that you can train the model. But now everything is just at our fingertips. We just need to type it. So it removes all the barrier. And people start to using AI like a chatbot every day. So I thought that, well, something's going wrong. The technology is way much more complicated than any other technology over time. But what is going on behind the clean user interface? We should talk about it.
10: I felt a strong yearning to pull this intelligence into tangible forms. I wanted to make an overwhelming experience, something that you don't just look at, but something you inhabit with your body. We are at a threshold. To co-design a future with AI, we must ask, what is the shape of future AI? I built a physical answer to that question, and this is Light Architecture.
1: Picture yourself walking into a dark circular room that represents the mind of the computer. Around you, 24 slender gold rods rise up from the floor, each with a light on top. Beams shoot across that floor, climbing the walls and reaching up to the ceiling, intersecting. And as the lights pulse, they form and break into patterns. It's almost as though they have their own language. This is Yoon's way of giving the activity inside an AI system a physical and beautifully arresting form.
10: In light architecture, AI takes a physical breath. These modules are no longer flat pixels. They are living neurons, and I call them neuropods. Here, you don't just watch a model. You stand inside the mind of a machine. I found my inspiration in human brain. Our brains have an incredible mechanism, weaving data from cortex to deeper layers with the flexibility that AI cannot yet replicate. But it makes me wonder, with this incredible power inside our heads, are we genuinely training it? Or we're simply leaning on AI, paralyzed by the fear of being replaced by a machine, only to let our creativity and curiosity wither? Is that the future we want? Sometimes people find it scary. Some people find it very interesting. I don't give them an answer. It's rather having an opportunity to think about it. How do you want to design your life with AI?
1: I mean, it sounds like I hear your own feelings of...
10: Exactly.
1: Inflictedness. Because yes, you used AI to make the artwork about AI, right?
10: Yes.
1: And so it sounds like you are curious about a symbiotic relationship with AI, but also cautious and skeptical and unsure.
10: It is so true. I mean, exactly, like a huge excitement, great anxiety, all kind of entangled inside of me. That's the reason why my artwork is also fluctuate. Positive, negative, you know, lighting and darkness. Because this is the technology we built. So we want to share that feeling together. And I want to believe that we still have an opportunity to make decisions, proper time, so that we can progress together. This is who I am. I'm an artist who build bridges. I collaborate with scientists. I build systems. And I connect the physical and the virtual. My art is about building spaces where you can step inside the unseen. I do this because I believe one simple truth, that we are all deeply entangled.
8: That was artist Yiyun Kang. You can see her full talk at TED.com. Thank you so much for journeying through the senses with us on this episode. It was produced by Katie Monteleone, Harsha Nahada, and Rachel Faulkner-White, with help from Lucy Little. It was edited by Sanaz Meshkinpour and me. Our production staff at NPR also includes Matthew Cloutier, Avery Keatley, Theo Guerin, and James Delahousie. Our executive producer is Irene Noguchi. Our audio engineer was Jimmy Keeley. Our theme music was written by Ramtin Arablouei. Our partners at TED are Sal Khan, Logan McClure-Davda, Helen Walters, Roxanne Hilash, and Daniela Balarezzo. I'm Manoush Zomorodi, and you have been listening to the TED Radio Hour from NPR.
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0: poetry to honor Dolly Parton in time for 9 to 5 Day. 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
2: Tennessee's Department of Children's Services has been documenting the improper use of seclusion at the Bean Center for years, and yet they continue to approve their license to operate.
1: That's John Oliver talking about our investigations with ProPublica into detention centers locking kids in solitary confinement. And I'm criminal justice reporter Paige Flager, bringing you deep dive investigations that you trust here on WPLN News.

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5: The Trump administration is speeding up deportations to third countries.
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7: The whole goals of this entire office has been repurposed to the exact opposite aims.
6: I'm Carolyn Beeler.
5: And I'm Marco Werman. At the United Nations today, a stark warning to the world's superpowers and their militaries.
8: Their power isn't so super. 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
6: In Germany, Chancellor Friedrich Merz is on the ropes. Part of his problem, connecting with voters.
9: As somebody who's a leader of the nation and has to show some of that empathy, he doesn't have that.
5: And drones, they fundamentally change both war and battlefield injuries.
10: Health systems and physicians need to adapt to that.
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11: Live from NPR News, I'm Giles Snyder. In his address to the UN General Assembly, President Trump bucked international norms when talking about U.S. military operations in Venezuela. Trump said to the victor belong the spoils, referring to U.S. control of Venezuelan oil. Here's NPR's Deepa Shivaram.
12: The U.S. operations in Venezuela resulted in the arrest of the country's former leader, Nicolas Maduro. Recently, Trump's administration announced a deal with Venezuela that allows the U.S. to take control of 65 billion barrels of oil reserves. Trump spoke about how, as a result of those military operations, the U.S. has obtained more control of the world's oil supply. He said U.S. actions are proof the U.S. will use military means to secure national interests. But Trump saying, quote, to the victor belong the spoils, is a contradiction to the principles of the UN and of U.S. foreign policy tradition to not explicitly connect foreign intervention to the acquisition of resources. Deepa Shivaram, NPR News, Washington.
11: Well, at the UN, President Trump confirmed that U.S. and Iranian officials met for what he said was a three-hour meeting. He told reporters that the meeting came shortly after his UN speech, in which he said that he may annihilate Iran if a deal is not reached soon. Former Democratic Vice President Kamala Harris joined Michigan Senate candidate Abdullah Syed at an event on Black maternal health. Michigan Public Radio's Russ McNamara reports on Harris's endorsement.
13: I'm here to support Dr. El Sayed because on this subject, I know he will be a champion.
14: Vice President Harris had received the endorsement of El Sayed in her 2024 presidential run, but El Sayed remained critical of her policy towards Israel's attacks in Gaza. At a news conference earlier in the day, El Sayed explained why she got his vote in 2024.
15: I understood that she would be the better option, and that's why I endorsed her. It's why I campaigned for her, and it's also why worked with the campaign to try to move on that issue.
14: In a statement, El Sayed's opponent, Republican Mike Rogers, called the endorsement desperate. For NPR News, I'm Russ McNamara in Detroit.
11: In South Texas, a federal judge has cleared the way for a proposed land exchange between SpaceX and the U.S. Fish and Wildlife Service. The court rejected attempts by environmental

0: Still to come, a stark warning at the United Nations by outgoing Secretary General Antonio Guterres.
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4: 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I'm from Nashville. 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
5: BBC World Service, it's 8 o'clock GMT. This is Oliver Conway with the newsroom. Gunmen kill 11 people at a party near Durban as South Africa struggles to combat violent crime. We'll have the latest. Also on the newsroom.
6: I have seen shock after shock pushing debt levels up like a staircase not to heaven.
5: The head of the IMF warns the world to reduce its huge debt burden made worse by the Iran war. No sign of a slowdown on AI in China, we report on the new data centres being built in remote areas.
7: China is growing. We are now leading the world. This is no longer the China from the 1960s.

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1: 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And the University of the South, familiarly known as Sewanee, located on 13,000 acres on the Cumberland Plateau between Nashville and Chattanooga. Sewanee was named by the Princeton Review as one of the most beautiful college campuses in the country. 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

0: 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Today at noon, This Is Nashville.
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3: Live from WPLN News in Nashville, I'm Nina Cardona. It's been 1 year since an addiction recovery program began working inside Dixon's County Jail. There have been hundreds of therapy sessions, and nearly 200 people have left custody with a plan for treatment or sober living. These outcomes are nearly 20 years in the making. They track back to an unlikely pairing, Sean Baker, who was in jail at the time, and Dixon County Sheriff Tim Eads, who was a warden. The duo sat down with WPLN contributor Emily West to recount the program's origin story and its impact. Baker begins the conversation.
4: I had always wanted a better life since my, I was lonely and wanted more out of life since my earliest memories. I just needed the right people to believe in me and a platform to be able to accomplish it.
5: I have a lot of respect for what Sean's done. He's worked hard. He's earned his life back. Okay? I don't know any other way to put it than that.
4: I come from a long line of drug addicts and alcoholics and people that suffer from severe mental health. It just followed me.
5: That is the moral and right thing to do, is to help people get their lives back together. And when that happens, they don't come back here.
4: Timmy did change my life. Well, let me just put it to you. It gave me life. So naturally, If you receive something like that, you're going to be thankful for it, and you're going to want to go on and share it with somebody else.
5: If you're successful in recovery, you just do not come back to jail. Mm-hmm. And that is the whole goal, you know, at the end of the day. And seeing somebody's life restored is a good feeling.
4: I feel great about it. I've been wanting to do it for 20 years. You know, this program that, I mean, we're just scratching the surface, but I have literally been thinking about a medical model being integrated into the jail for 20 years.
3: Yeah.
4: So, yeah, I'm excited about it.
5: When, you know, you feel good if you know that you're running something that's helping people that will end up dying in jail, broken families. You know, it's not just about them being in jail. It impacts their entire family. And the vast majority of people in jail have families.
4: I think that's what everybody needs in life, is somebody to believe in them and take a chance on them so that they can move forward. And so, you know, in turn, you know, I'm thankful and grateful for that, and I received that, and I want to be able to contribute also when the time came that I could contribute, and so here we are.
3: Those are the voices of Sean Baker with Freeman Recovery and Dixon County Sheriff Tim Eads. This story was produced for WPLN by Emily West.

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1: Hi, my name is Sarah Fast, and I'm from Wilson County, Watertown, Tennessee. What I love about Nashville is the excitement. I think there's always something new happening here, and we see people getting off the plane to Nashville all the time, and they come in with this excitement about what does Nashville hold, and it holds a lot of things.

0: That have raised concern about the technology. It says international safety and security standards are key to answering the question, what does good look like in the mitigation of catastrophic AI risk? AI companies and labs have to take accountability for developing AI safely, it says, but standards will help more stakeholders have a say in how AI evolves. OpenAI says the United States should lead an effort with other countries to develop technical standards for the most cutting-edge artificial intelligence, including for recursive self-improvement. Improvement or AI building AI, which many believe could lead to the technology spiraling out of human control. John Ruich, NPR News.
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2: 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Rinko Kikuchi stars as a woman returning to Tokyo's ballroom dance scene after tragedy, where an infatuation with her instructor offers a chance for rediscovery. In theaters Friday.
3: It's 64 degrees in Nashville, mostly cloudy skies, and we do expect the high to be just around 80 today. Good morning, I'm Nina Cardona. Here's the latest from WPLN News at 6:04. The man accused of killing a Morgan County correctional officer has died in prison. The Tennessee Department of Correction confirmed that Reginald Sneed died at the Riverbend Maximum Security Institution after midnight Monday. Sneed is at the center of an investigation into the state prison in Morgan County. He allegedly killed corrections officer Dustin Pettigo. Authorities say Sneed used a piece of paper to jimmy the lock on his cell and get out, then stabbed Pettigo to death. Lawmakers who represent the area had been lambasting TDOC for failing to fix the faulty locks before the incident occurred. They allege it's a problem at several other state facilities. Metro Nashville Public Schools is facing growing backlash over concerns about how district leaders handle grade-changing and zero-tolerance policies. One of the most outspoken critics is Samira Hardcastle. She was voted Teacher of the Year at John F. Kennedy Middle School in Nashville before she resigned last May after she says MNPS pressured her to change a student's grade. She made her third appearance before the Metro School Board yesterday, saying MNPS was trying to discredit her claims by pointing to one incident where she was reprimanded for inappropriate communication with a parent.
4: If a recognized Teacher of the Year gets targeted and silenced, what chance does anyone else have? You can't invalidate my voice without invalidating the system that honored me in the first place.
3: 15-year-old Lilith Pipkin also spoke before the board, saying MNPS was violating her right to an education after expelling her for turning in a threatening note. School officials determined she wrote the note about having a gun at school. She and her father say they've been trying to appeal the expulsion, but MNPS has been unresponsive and not followed their own procedures. Both Hardcastle and Pipkin have attended numerous board meetings this year and say they will continue until their issues are addressed. Well, temperatures are finally somewhat more bearable after this month's brutal heat wave. Since late June, Nashville's Office of Emergency Management has conducted 28 days of heat patrols. They've been checking on vulnerable people, including the unhoused. In the last 3 months, they've given out more than 6,000 water bottles, some 800 popsicles, 140 food kits, and 13 bags of dog food. But we are now in cooler temperatures, and that cooling trend continues in the forecast throughout the week. 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
3: Well, good morning. We've got a couple of things to watch for this morning, including a lot of stop-and-go traffic on 65 northbound north of Saturn Parkway in Spring Hill up through June Lake toward 840. We've had some lingering overnight construction there. Watch for an accident 40 eastbound as you head east of Riley Parkway toward the airport exit. That's been moved to the right shoulder. We'll keep you posted. 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
1: Well, we have mostly cloudy skies in the forecast today and a high around 80 degrees.

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1: You're listening to Nashville's local news and NPR station 90.3 WPLN News. And we definitely are seeing an easing in the weather today. Mostly cloudy skies and a high around 80 degrees in the forecast. At the moment, it's 63 degrees. The time is 6:42. And it's time to check in on how the traffic's going.
2: Well, Nina, we do have volume coming down from the north on 65 south through 24 and Trinity Lane. Watch for a crash on 40 eastbound approaching the airport exit. Our second one of the morning, this one moved to the right shoulder. In fact, all the activity should be off to the right east of Briley Parkway in the airport area. Additionally, we've got a wreck in Donelson on Donelson Pike near Royal Parkway between I-40 and Elm Hill Pike. Some volume on 65 northbound north of Saturn Parkway in Spring Hill. Bob August, WPLN News.
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0: This week for What Wear Wednesday, we feature Artville happening Thursday night at Wasioto Park and Friday through Sunday at Walk of Fame Park in downtown Nashville. Starting back in 2023, the free annual Visual Arts Fest has featured public art installations, contemporary art, murals, and more, highlighting the creative culture of Nashville.
1: I'm Samantha Saturn. I'm a native Nashvillian, and I am the co-founder of Artville. Artville's mission is a little bit different than some of the other festivals that you may have seen. We always say that Nashville is like really just such a happy festival town. We have so many fantastic festivals happening all the time. But what we really, really felt was that in addition to an outdoor art fair, we really wanted to have a conversation with people about public art and how sculpture and immersive art and even temporary illumination art kind of impacts community. And so the aim for Artville was to take lots of different art experiences. The first thing that we want people to experience is the feeling of everything being accessible and free and just a casual experience. You know, one of the things we love about Artville is that it meets people where they are, and it's very much like open to the public and free. So when you come into, let's say, Walk of Fame Park all throughout the weekend, you can walk through the park and have a variety of different experiences. So, and you will be able to interact with these sculpture, immersive kind of art places, but you can also just walk by them and kind of observe them and then head over to see the 65 artists that'll be there that are going to be showcasing jewelry and fine art and woodworking and glass and just like any other experience that you would want, just to go and shop and meet those artists. And they'll all be there to talk about their works and their practice. So it's really just a lot of fun for everybody. And then I think from there, if you're curious, we have these other opportunities that you might be able to experience. Thinking about an after dark experience might be a little bit more of like a party at night, and you kind of want to see what it feels like to go and see things in a different environment. So that's why we're partnering with East Point to do those types of programs at night in a different place to extend the experience.

0: Our aim to start with this weekend in September was really just sort of put a stake in the ground to say we really think that this time of year, this end of September, is a really wonderful opportunity for Nashville to kind of own a visual art time. If you look at other cities that we've modeled this after, we've traveled many, many festivals, many cities around America that all really invest in what you might call an art week or an art weekend, where all of the institutions and partners in the city team up to create an experience for both locals and tourists to come and really elevate that experience, that city's story around visual art. And that not only would it raise the economic impact of visual arts in our city, but it would also bring people from outside Nashville to come and enjoy Nashville in a totally unique way. And so we think about Artville as an opportunity to sort of create a larger tent, if you will, and over time be able to spread out from downtown, continue to work in these neighborhoods that people need to get to know, but also be able to work in North Nashville, in East Nashville, and not necessarily only be in the places that all of those people gather, but to actually extend. So that's really where we imagine in 10 years, we see the whole city being activated. And so that's really what we are aiming to do as we build Artville over the next 5 years.
1: 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My name is Marquise Munson, and thank you for listening to another edition of What Wear Wednesday.

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3: It's 63 degrees in Nashville. I can't remember the last time I was able to tell you it was in the 60s in a morning. Good morning. I'm Nina Cardona. Here's the latest from WPLN News at 7:04. How many youths have died in state correctional facilities? That's a question researchers from Georgetown University's Youth Justice Center are trying to answer. A new report has found at least 14 boys who died at the now closed Tennessee Detention Center. Researchers say that's likely an undercount. It's part of a new nationwide map that seeks to document children who died in state custody and who were buried on site or nearby. The Forgotten Children Initiative has identified the Taft Youth Development Center in East Tennessee as one of 40 such sites across the country. The children buried there are among more than 1,000 youths nationwide whose bodies were not returned to their families and whose stories were largely lost from the historical record. Researchers also investigated living conditions at the institution. It first opened as the Tennessee Reformatory for Negro Boys in 1918. Youth ranging from 11 to 23 years old would be forced to go to work in nearby mines. They were often subject to whippings. The researchers found one case in 1944 in which a 16-year-old at the facility was lynched after being accused of killing the superintendent's wife and daughter. None of their murders were ever officially solved. In 1971, the facility was renamed the Taft Youth Development Center, and around that same time, the center was integrated. It closed in 2012. It was the subject of a short documentary questioning how much treatment of youth in the criminal justice system has changed. Researchers say their investigation is ongoing, and they'll continue updating their count as more information comes to light. Well, in the past year, nearly 200 people have moved out of Dixon County's jail with a plan in hand for addiction treatment or sober living. That's part of the track record of Freeman Recovery Center, which added the addiction recovery services inside Dixon's jail. The founder of the program is Sean Baker, who says the program was 20 years in the making, dating back to his time addicted and in that same jail.
4: I had always wanted a better life since I was lonely and wanted more out of life since my earliest memories. I just needed the right people to believe in me and a platform to be able to accomplish it.
3: September is National Recovery Month, and coming up later this hour, you can hear a conversation between Baker and Dixon County Sheriff Tim Eads. Well, Democratic state lawmaker wants to get corporate money out of Tennessee political races. Senator Charlene Oliver plans to introduce a bill that would ban any organization needing a business license in Tennessee from spending money in state political races. That would include corporations, unions, and dark money groups. The Tennessee Lookout reports the bill is similar to a Hawaii law that passed earlier this year and a Montana ballot initiative that will go before voters in November. Oliver says Tennessee taxpayers end up paying for projects that serve corporate interests. She points to Tennessee's universal voucher program as a prime example. This is Nashville's local news and NPR station 90.3 WPLN News.
5: It's Morning Edition from NPR News. I'm Leila Faldin.
6: And I'm Steve Inskeep. Earlier this month, the president asked voters to pretend he is on the ballot. The latest NPR PBS News Marist poll out today shows voters are doing that.
5: Though maybe not in the way he was hoping. The poll finds Democrats have a 12-point advantage over Republicans when it comes to who voters want to represent them in Congress, and many say they're voting in opposition to Trump.
6: The survey also finds voters think Democrats would be better at handling top issues like the economy. NPR's Stephen Fowler has been digging into the results. Stephen, good morning.
7: Good morning.
6: Okay, so how is the president, his presence on the scene, shaping voter preferences?
7: Well, here's where I do the obligatory boilerplate reference to the midterm being a referendum on the party in power and Trump being in power. People aren't happy with how things are going, which is not a surprise. But it was surprising to me just how intense and immovable this displeasure seems to be. And it's also surprising at how much people do say that Trump is actually influencing their party choice.
6: Okay, let's talk about that influence. I guess you would expect Democrats to say they're voting against Trump and Republicans to be voting for Trump. Is that how it's working out?
7: Sorta. Overall, 45% of voters say their choice is against Trump. That's most Democrats and just over half of independents. But you've got a large number of Republicans, including 2 in 5

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3: Good morning, Nina. Happy Wednesday. Lots going on this morning. We've got a crash reported heading westbound on 24 as you tool past Almaville Road up toward Sam Ridley Parkway. Additionally, we've had a crash in the second from left lane on 24 west past Old Hickory Boulevard on the way to Hickory Hollow Parkway, so you want to be extra careful there. A collision on 840 westbound around the 65 northbound ramp and an injury accident on 24 eastbound as you tool past Highway 49 toward New Hope Road. Bob August, WPLN News.
1: Thanks, Bob. It's 64 degrees in Nashville at 719, and we expect a high around 80 degrees today.
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3: Well, Nina, we are busy driving in from the southeast side on 24 westbound through Smyrna and Laverne. Do watch for a crash as you head past Old Hickory Boulevard up toward Hickory Hollow Parkway. That should be off on the right shoulder. Got a wreck in Tusculum on Olensville Road northbound, approaching Tusculum Road north of Old Hickory Boulevard. And watch for an injury crash on 24 east between Highway 49 and New Hope Road coming down from Pleasant View. Bob August, WPLN News.
1: Thanks, Bob. Right now it's 64 degrees in Nashville. We expect the high around 80 degrees today.
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4: Live from WPLN News in Nashville, I'm Nina Cardona. It's been 1 year since an addiction recovery program began working inside Dixon's County Jail. There have been hundreds of therapy sessions, and nearly 200 people have left custody with a plan for treatment or sober living. These outcomes are nearly 20 years in the making. They track back to an unlikely pairing. Sean Baker, who was in the jail at the time, and Dixon County Sheriff Tim Eads, who was a warden. The duo sat down with WPLN contributor Emily West to recount the program's origin story and its impact. Baker begins the conversation.
5: I had always wanted a better life since my... I was lonely and wanted more out of life since my earliest memories. I just needed the right people to believe in me and a platform to be able to accomplish it.
6: I have a lot of respect for what Sean's done. He's worked hard. He's earned his life back. Okay? I don't know any other way to put it than that.
5: I come from a long line of drug addicts and alcoholics and people that suffer from severe mental health. And, you know, it just followed me.
6: That is the moral and right thing to do, is to help people get their lives back together. And when that happens, they don't come back here.
5: Timmy did change my life. Well, let me just put it to you. It gave me life. So, naturally, If you receive something like that, you're going to be thankful for it, and you're going to want to go on and share it with somebody else.
6: If you're successful in recovery, you just do not come back to jail. Mm-hmm. And that is the whole goal, you know, at the end of the day. And seeing somebody's life restored is a good feeling.
5: I feel great about it. I've been wanting to do it for 20 years. You know, this program that, I mean, we're just scratching the surface, but I have literally been thinking about a medical model being integrated into the jail for 20 years.
4: Yeah.
5: So, yeah, I'm excited about it.
6: When, you know, you feel good if you know that you're running something that's helping people that will end up dying in jail, broken families. You know, it's not just about them being in jail. It impacts their entire family. And the vast majority of people in jail have families.
5: I think that's what everybody needs in life, is somebody to believe in them and take a chance on them so that they can move forward. And so, you know, in turn, you know, I'm thankful and grateful for that, and I received that, and I want to be able to contribute also when the time came that I could contribute. And so here we are.
4: Those are the voices of Sean Baker with Freeman Recovery and Dixon County Sheriff Tim Eads. This story was produced for WPLN by Emily West.

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1: 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Mostly cloudy skies in the forecast today, a high around 80 degrees. Tonight should be mostly cloudy with a low in the mid-60s, and then tomorrow up into the mid-80s.

0: Republicans are asking a federal court to immediately stop the Tennessee Highway Patrol from working with ICE on traffic stops. The Tennessee Immigrant and Refugee Rights Coalition, or TURC, argues in its lawsuit that the THP is using its traffic stop powers to pull over drivers for minor infractions based on their racial or ethnic appearance. Then plaintiffs say troopers step aside to let ICE officers demand proof of immigration status. Attorneys for both sides appeared in a Nashville courtroom yesterday. TURC's team said the practice amounts to helping ICE do roving patrols, which the Supreme Court has prohibited. But lawyers for the state say all traffic stops had probable cause and were legal. The Tennessee Lookout reports they also defended THP's collaboration with ICE, comparing the ride-alongs to bringing in drug-sniffing dogs when troopers suspect a vehicle may contain controlled substances. TURC's attorney rebutted that police dogs don't have salaries or an agenda. U.S. District Judge Alita Trauger told attorneys she will make a fairly quick decision. Metro Nashville Public Schools is facing growing backlash over concerns about how district leaders handle grade-changing and zero-tolerance policies. One of the most outspoken critics is Samira Hardcastle. She was voted Teacher of the Year at John F. Kennedy Middle School in Nashville before she resigned last May after she says MNPS pressured her to change a student's grade. She made her third appearance before the Metro School Board yesterday, saying MNPS was trying to discredit her claims by pointing to one incident where she was reprimanded for inappropriate communication with a parent.
1: If a recognized Teacher of the Year gets targeted and silenced, what chance does anyone else have? You can't invalidate my voice without invalidating the system that honored me in the first place.
0: 15-year-old Lilith Pipkin also spoke before the board, saying MNPS was violating her right to an education after expelling her for turning in a threatening note. School officials determined she wrote the note about having a gun at school. She and her father say they've been trying to appeal the expulsion, but MNPS has been unresponsive and not followed their own procedures. Both Hardcastle and Pipkin have attended numerous board meetings this year and say they will continue until their issues are addressed. Well, when the Super Bowl comes to Nashville in 2030, one of its closest neighbors won't be ready. The developer overseeing the East Bank redevelopment shared an update that city leaders did not want to hear yesterday. A massive hotel adjacent to the new Nissan Stadium will still be under construction during the big game. Excavation can't begin until the underlying infrastructure like water and electric supply lines are sorted out. The Nashville Business Journal reports groundbreaking has been pushed back from this year to the third quarter of 2027. That hotel would have provided 600 rooms in a prime location. Still, developers say the East Bank in general will be able to accommodate the Super Bowl as scheduled. You'll find more news anytime at WPLN.org. 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
2: It's Morning Edition from NPR News. I'm Steve Inskeep.
3: And I'm Leila Faldin. Good morning. Iran's president takes the podium at the United Nations today, a day after President Trump spoke of annihilating Iran.
2: Trump spoke of options ranging from total destruction to a peace deal after the U.S. election. He also appealed for international cooperation as he wrapped up his speech before the United Nations General Assembly in New York. In a moment, we will discuss that speech and more with Trump's ambassador to the United Nations, Mike Waltz. We begin with the news.
3: NPR White House correspondent Deepa Shivaram joins us to discuss. Hi, Deepa.
4: Hey, good morning.
3: Good morning. So first, just catch us up on what Trump said in his speech in New York.
4: Yeah, I will say it was a pretty brief speech overall as far as Trump's speeches go. He talked about U.S. actions in Venezuela and Iran and essentially used both as examples of America's military might. At one point, he mused on whether he should annihilate Iran, as you all mentioned. And keep in mind, there were leaders from Iran in the audience. And he talked about how the U.S. has benefited from access to Venezuela's oil supply after a military intervention there that led to the capture of the country's leader, Nicolas Maduro. He even used the phrase, quote, to the victor along the spoils, referring to U.S. control of Venezuela's oil, though that goes pretty directly against U.S. foreign policy tradition to not explicitly connect military intervention with the acquisition of resources. Overall, it was a speech that highlighted how Trump sees his own role as a world leader. He described himself as someone who takes action when other countries don't, and someone who isn't afraid to use force to protect America's interests. In the past, Trump has been really critical of the United Nations as a body and hasn't shied away from criticizing it. But this year, he mostly stuck to his remarks, though he did accuse the UN of, quote, imposing the far left agenda of globalist bureaucrats who nobody ever elected. And he was also critical of the ICC, the International Criminal Court.
3: Now, he also had back-to-back meetings with world leaders. How did those interactions play out?
4: Yeah, it was a packed day yesterday. Trump met with leaders from

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1: 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Cooler temperatures today. We expect a high around 80 degrees or so, mostly cloudy for the most part. Right now it is 65 degrees and mostly sunny at 819. And right now it's time to see how the commute's going.
2: Good morning, Nina. We are busy on 65 South through 24 in Trinity Lane. You may see a collision on 65 South past the 24 split south of Trinity off to the right shoulder. A wreck on the left shoulder on 24 eastbound east of Highway 49 in Pleasant View. A lot of traffic on Nolansville Road northbound approaching Tusculum Road. A wreck there. Collision on Murfreesboro Road near Nashboro Boulevard. Accident in Wilson County on the bridge on Highway 109 northbound past Cherokee Boat Dock Road. Bob August, WPLN News.
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3: Well, Nina, it's a slow go on 24 eastbound, heading past Highway 49 in Pleasant View. We've got a wreck off to the left shoulder on the way to New Hope Road. We've also got a lot of traffic on 65 northbound, driving north of Saturn Parker in Spring Hill through June Lake Boulevard. We've had a crash that was in the left lane there. And do watch for an accident if you're on Nolan's Full Road, a few blocks north of Antioch Pike on the way up to Thompson Lane. Going to see some northbound traffic there. Back here later, Bob August, WPLN News.
1: Thanks, Bob. Right now it's 65 degrees in Nashville. We're expecting today's high to be around 80.
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0: 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Today at noon, This Is Nashville.
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3: 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And on Sunday, Beach House takes the stage at Brooklyn Bowl. 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

0: This week for What Wear Wednesday, we feature Artville happening Thursday night at Wasioto Park and Friday through Sunday at Walk of Fame Park in downtown Nashville. Starting back in 2023, the free annual Visual Arts Fest has featured public art installations, contemporary art, murals, and more, highlighting the creative culture of Nashville.
1: I'm Samantha Saturn. I'm a native Nashvillian, and I am the co-founder of Artville. Artville's mission is a little bit different than some of the other festivals that you may have seen. We always say that Nashville is like really just such a happy festival town. We have so many fantastic festivals happening all the time. But what we really, really felt was that in addition to an outdoor art fair, we really wanted to have a conversation with people about public art and how sculpture and immersive art and even temporary illumination art kind of impacts community. And so the aim for Artville was to take lots of different art experiences. The first thing that we want people to experience is the feeling of everything being accessible and free and just a casual experience. You know, one of the things we love about Artville is that it meets people where they are, and it's very much like open to the public and free. So when you come into, let's say, Walk of Fame Park all throughout the weekend, you can walk through the park and have a variety of different experiences. So, and you will be able to interact with these sculpture, immersive kind of art places, but you can also just walk by them and kind of observe them and then head over to see the 65 artists that'll be there that are going to be showcasing jewelry and fine art and woodworking and glass and just like any other experience that you would want, just to go and shop and meet those artists, and they'll all be there to talk about their works and their practice. So it's really just a lot of fun for everybody. And then I think from there, if you're curious, we have these other opportunities that you might be able to experience. Thinking about an after dark experience might be a little bit more of like a party at night, and you kind of want to see what it feels like to go and see things in a different environment. So that's why we're partnering with East Point to do those types of programs at night in a different place to extend the experience.

0: Our aim to start with this weekend in September was really just sort of put a stake in the ground to say we really think that this time of year, this end of September, is a really wonderful opportunity for Nashville to kind of own a visual art time. If you look at other cities that we've modeled this after, we've traveled many, many festivals, many cities around America that all really invest in what you might call an art week or an art weekend, where all of the institutions and partners in the city team up to create an experience for both locals and tourists to come and really elevate that experience, that city's story around visual art. And that not only would it raise the economic impact of visual arts in our city, but it would also bring people from outside Nashville to come and enjoy Nashville in a totally unique way. And so we think about Artville as an opportunity to sort of create a larger tent, if you will, and over time be able to spread out from downtown, continue to work in these neighborhoods that people need to get to know, but also be able to work in North Nashville, in East Nashville, and not necessarily only be in the places that all of those people gather, but to actually extend. So that's really where we imagine in 10 years, we see the whole city being activated. And so that's really what we are aiming to do as we build Artville over the next 5 years.
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3: I'm Indira Lakshmanan. The U.S. Supreme Court kicks off a new term early next month after a string of landmark decisions that have reversed course on abortion, civil rights, and more. A new book looks at the push that turned the court right starting four decades ago. Next time on Here and Now.
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9: From Nashville Public Radio, I'm Blake Farmer, and this is Nashville. A teacher in Metro Schools is not leaving quietly after being asked to change a failing grade. She spoke up again at last night's board meeting. We'll get the latest, plus an update to WPLN and ProPublica's investigation into privately run juvenile prisons in Tennessee. Columbia Mayor Chas Mulder joins us for a live interview as he makes a bid for Congress that looks much different than he expected. And a poetry party for Dolly Parton in time for 9 to 5 day. Coming up after the news, this is Nashville.
10: Sharing news and stories from the voices of Middle Tennessee. That's This is Nashville. This is Nashville is in service to you. 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
11: Live from NPR News, I'm Lakshmi Singh. A day after President Trump stood before the UN General Assembly and threatened to annihilate Iran if it did not agree to a deal, this morning the president of Iran told the international gathering in New York his country is the victim of U.S. and Israeli aggression. Here's NPR's Hadil Alshalchi.
12: In his speech to the UN General Assembly, Iranian President Masoud Pezeshkian said that Iran's defensive systems were built to defend his country so that, quote, no one can think that bombing Iranian cities will go unanswered. He held up a picture of Ayatollah Ali Khamenei and Iranian schoolgirls who were killed in U.S.-Israeli strikes in February and called the U.S., quote, terrorists, prompting the one U.S. representative in the assembly hall to walk out. Pezeshkian denied that Iran wanted a nuclear weapon and refused limitations on its civilian nuclear program. On Tuesday, Iranian and U.S. delegations met via mediators for 3 hours, according to President Trump. Trump said Iran must decide whether it will agree to a deal or face, quote, obliteration. Hadil Alshalchi, NPR News, Istanbul.
11: Fuel prices have soared as a result of oil shipping disruptions related to the war. Today, AAA listed the average price for a gallon of regular gasoline unleaded, slightly down at $4.47. Diesel was running around $6.52. In New York, former movie mogul Harvey Weinstein has been sentenced to 15 years in prison for sexually assaulting former television production assistant Miriam Mimi Haley in 2006 after he was convicted at his retrial. Weinstein's previous convictions involving Haley and actress Jessica Mann were overturned in New York. He was retried and convicted last year for his criminal act against Haley. Weinstein pleaded not guilty to all charges in New York as well as in California, where he was convicted of rape in a separate case and sentenced to 16 years in prison before an appeals court ordered his resentencing there. The former head of the U.S. Forest Service under the first Trump administration speaking out against a controversial reorganization of the agency happening under the current administration. Here's NPR's Kirk Sigler.
5: The Forest Service, along with its parent agency, the U.S. Agriculture Department, are undergoing a massive reorganization, including the closure of 7 regional offices, research stations, and the relocation of its headquarters from Washington, D.C. to Utah. Vicki Christensen was a Trump appointee who ran the agency from 2018 to 2021.
13: The reduction in the federal workforce without any real specific strategy is concerning.
5: In a press call organized by environmental groups, Christensen said the broader reorg of the Forest Service is misguided and lacking any accountability from Congress. The USDA has defended it in statements to NPR, saying it will make the agency more efficient. Kirk Sigler, NPR News.
11: You're listening to NPR News. The Trump administration is removing the names of 760,000 people from Obamacare. Officials say some of the people are fraudulently enrolled in health care through the Affordable Care Act, while other recipients don't even exist. Yesterday, Vice President J.D. Vance said the administration's actions would save more than $2 billion in taxpayer subsidies. Julie Rovner, KFF Health News, spoke to NPR's Here and Now.
14: The Biden administration put in these additional subsidies that enabled a lot of people to get Obamacare with zero premiums. Well, brokers realized that they could then sign up those people. And of course, since they didn't owe any premiums, the brokers could get the commissions. So there was a fair bit of fraud.
11: As a federal judge weighs a lawsuit by 3 major media outlets fighting to get their White House credentials restored, the White House has a new YouTube channel featuring only Trump administration content. Here's NPR's Scott Newman.
15: The channel launched Monday evening, just days after Trump announced that he was banning journalists from CNN, MS Now, and Politico from the White House. Democrats, including Arizona Senator Mark Kelly and California Governor Gavin Newsom, have likened Trump TV to state-run media, the antithesis of a free press. Stephen Farnsworth is a professor of political science at the University of Mary Washington.
16: Over and over again, I think President Trump has really decided what he wants to do is tell the Trump story himself.
15: He says the channel is the latest in Trump's effort to keep the mainstream media from controlling the narrative. Scott Newman, NPR News, Washington.
11: I'm Lakshmi Singh, NPR News.
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0: the Nashville Poetry Party ahead of tomorrow's celebration of Dolly in Verse on the East Side. Plus, we'll catch up with just a few of your voicemails. But first, a few news updates, starting with last night's Metro School Board meeting attended by WPLN's education reporter Camellia Burris, and yet she looks awake today. Welcome.
1: It's the coffee. Thank you.
0: Well, good. Reminder to our listeners, we do stream the show at WPLN's YouTube page if you'd like to watch instead. So one of the reasons you were at the meeting last night is that for the third time, teacher Samira Hardcastle appeared before the school board to talk about why she resigned earlier this year. Tell us, what is her story?
1: So Samira was an arts teacher at John F. Kennedy Middle School, and she was actually named Teacher of the Year this past school year. But she resigned in May after she said district officials pressured her to change a student's grade who failed to complete an assignment on time. And the district said that the school didn't have a policy on how many chances a student gets to turn in an assignment after a deadline. But Samira said she did have a policy, and it was you have one chance, and the student didn't do that. So after they let the student turn it in late, she felt like it undermined her authority.
0: I see. So it's not that she was pressured to resign. It's that she was pressured to change the grade, and so she resigned.
1: Yes.
0: Well, last night she said she's sort of speaking for others who can't speak up since, you know, they still work for the district.
2: If a recognized Teacher of the Year gets targeted and silenced, what chance does anyone else have? You can't invalidate my voice without invalidating the system that honored me in the first place.
0: What is she trying to achieve by appearing before the school board now, what, three times?
1: Yeah, she says she's speaking out for other teachers who also feel like they feel a certain amount of pressure, too, as far as grade manipulation or other misconduct. And she connected me to other teachers who also experienced the same, something similar. Like, I spoke to a high school teacher who said that there was a student who was failing and he wasn't going to graduate. And the principal said, "What can we do?" The teacher said, "Tell the students to come to class." The student never came to class, but at graduation, he was walking across the stage. The teacher checked his grade and said the grade had been changed to a passing grade, and he didn't do it.
0: Wow.
1: So there's other instances, and Samira and the teachers were saying there's a lot of pressure to have high graduation rates or these performance metrics that aren't always reflective of what the students understand and the work they're doing.
0: Well, she mentions that Metro Schools is trying to discredit her. In what way?
1: So last night at the school board meeting, there was a little bit of tension. Samira actually directed her comments to a district spokesperson who had sent media outlets, including WPLN, a notification that Samira had been reprimanded for inappropriate communication with a parent. And Samira didn't deny this. She said she, quote unquote, earned it because she was defending herself from a parent who used profanity with her. And she said it was just one instance of many where she was on the receiving end of verbal abuse from parents, and she didn't feel like the district was supporting her or giving her any help with that instance.
0: Well, the timing is interesting here because just in the last few days, we've learned more about this investigation that's been opened by the Tennessee Department of Education, WSMV, I believe, maybe first reported this in the last week. But it's an investigation by the state into grade manipulation at Stratford High School over the last several years. Former educators complain about misuse of credit recovery, and these complaints go back for many years. Is this related or just the timing happens to line up with Samira Hardcastle's complaints?
1: Well, what Samira is telling me is that there's a lot of pressure, as I mentioned, to have these high academic standards as far as graduation rates and even teaching to the test as opposed to teaching what the students actually understand. She said get students who are really below grade level. So she says that a lot of teachers are being pressured to manipulate grades to keep metrics looking high for the state.
0: So other than, kind of pulling things from the personnel file of Samira Hardcastle, how's the district responding about the, kind of the substance of the allegations?
1: Well, Samira spoke last night, and that was her third appearance, and there were other teachers there and another father and daughter who spoke about something else. But anyway, when they speak, the board typically doesn't respond at that time. They say that you can email us and we can go back and forth and email and maybe set up an appointment. But the district doesn't respond when they go before them. It's just a chance for them to plead their case and go on record with what they want to happen.
0: Well, you talk about this other situation where parents came forward. Before you go, let's talk about this. It's a 15-year-old student who was expelled for turning in a threatening note. What's the story there?
1: So this was a 15-year-old who said that she found a threatening note in the bathroom, and she took the note to one of the school employees, and school officials decided that she actually had written the note.
0: She had said she

0: found the
1: note.
0: She said she found
1: the note and she turned it in because it was threatening and she was concerned. And she said that school officials ended up declaring that she was the author of the note. So they expelled her because of the zero tolerance policy that I think the state has as well, but schools definitely have in Metro, where if you have anything that's threatening others, that you zero tolerance, you're expelled. And they've been fighting this expulsion since January when it happened. And her father even hired like a forensic handwriting expert that he says proves she didn't write it. But that's been going back and forth with that. And they basically say they haven't been able to properly appeal the expulsion.
0: So this was kind of them taking it public?
1: Right. And they've been pretty outspoken about it. There's been other newslets reporting on it and they've been coming to, I've watched a few last night of past board meetings. They've been to at least three or four. The father and daughter have kept coming and saying, she said that you're denying me my right to an education.
0: Because she's not in school right now because she's been expelled.
1: Not from my understanding, no.
0: Do we know how the district might respond?
1: Well, they didn't respond last night, which they typically don't, but I know I stayed a little bit after, and I know the board members do. They did. I saw them talking to some of the parents mm-hmm. and the teachers last night, so I don't know what those conversations were, but they don't have any public record of responding to any of the meetings at this time.
0: Camelia Burris covers education for WPLN News. Thank you so much for your reporting.
1: Thank you for having me.
0: I'm Blake Farmer. This is Nashville. We're going to turn now to another developing story. It's based on an investigation by WPLN and ProPublica. Last month, we shared findings about Tennessee's highest security private youth prisons. These are run by a businessman named Jason Cruz. And these places hold kids across the state who've committed crimes. The reporting found that the facilities did not report suspected abuses and other serious incidents as is required, and the company has they have denied wrongdoing. The latest is that some lawmakers in Tennessee, state lawmakers, are now following up with questions of their own, and here to talk about a letter that lawmakers wrote is ProPublica's Aaliyah Swaby. Hello, Aaliyah.
2: Hi, how are you?
0: Before we get into the latest, remind us of the key findings in your reporting here.
2: So my reporting partner, Paige Flager of WPLN, and I uncovered several examples of really serious incidents that Jason Cruz's facilities failed to report to the state. And we talked to a lot of staffers at those places, and more than a dozen of them told us that Jason Cruz and his company, which is called Wayne Halfway House, didn't tell the state about incidents of suspected physical and sexual abuse of kids. They also told us that the company had prevented the public from learning about violent attacks by reducing the number of 911 calls that went out of the facilities. Wayne Halfway House told us that it follows state policy and law and that it denied that Cruz or the company discouraged staff from reporting those incidents.
0: Okay, but let's step back for a moment because I do want to understand what is supposed to happen when there are incidents like these. What's required?
2: Yeah, so the facilities all have contracts with the state's Department of Children's Services, and those contracts say they have to report abuse and other serious incidents to DCS within 24 hours. And then separately in Tennessee, every single adult is a mandated reporter by state law. So anybody in the facilities who even suspected that kids were being physically or sexually abused had to report it.
0: I see. So one of the key players here is the Department of Children's Services, and that's this huge state agency that oversees both foster care and juvenile justice for the state. How has this agency been involved in your reporting so far?
2: DCS is the oversight agency for these kinds of facilities. And so they handle the licensing, they handle the contracts with these facilities, they do regular inspections of them to make sure that they're not violating state policy or state law. So far, what DCS has confirmed to us is that at least one of the incidents that we found, which was one where guards had encouraged teens to restrain another teen, that incident was not properly reported. They confirmed that to us. And they're looking into some of the other incidents in our story, but they've told us they probably won't be sharing their findings publicly because of juvenile privacy laws.
0: I see, which is so often an issue in the yeah. work that you do. So DCS is also important in this latest development in the last few days involving state lawmakers. Last week, four Democrats in the state house wrote a letter to the top leader of DCS, the commissioner. Tell us what it is that they're concerned about that they first found through your reporting.
2: The lawmakers who wrote the letter were really worried that kids in those facilities were being seriously hurt without the state ever finding out or knowing about it. And they asked DCS in the letter to answer questions about how the agency was going to address the allegations in the story and if the agency had any plans to improve oversight of those facilities. Another thing they pointed out from in the letter is that DCS is planning to spend hundreds of millions of dollars to build new youth facilities like the ones in our story.
0: Right. And those are for Wayne Halfway House that are owned by Jason Cruz. How has Wayne Halfway House responded to this letter that was sent to DCS?
2: So we sent a copy of the letter to the company to allow them to respond. And a spokesperson sent us a written response saying that the company continues to meet or exceed performance standards set by Tennessee, and they cited state audits for that. They also said that Wayne Halfway House has helped more than 200 youth earn a high school diploma or equivalent in the last 3 years. And then DCS didn't end up responding to us about the letter at all.
0: I see. Well, so we assume the agency's received the letter, but it's something that state lawmakers drew up and sent and I assume shared. So let me wrap up with this. At this point, the company is denying wrongdoing. They have since you all started asking questions of them. DCS has not said clearly what it will do next, as you've made the point here. What are you going to be watching for, though?
2: So the lawmakers asked DCS to send them a written response to their questions by tomorrow, by September 24th. And of course, Paige and I are going to be watching to see whether DCS responds to the letter. And then we're also continuing to report on the issue more broadly. So if anyone listening has any tips about Jason Cruz, about Wayne Halfway House, or any of the facilities that they run, please do reach out to me or reach out to Paige.
0: Well, and me is Aaliyah Swaby from ProPublica, Paige Flager in the WPLN newsroom. They've been collaborating on this investigation into treatment of young people inside prisons in Tennessee. Aaliyah, thank you so much for your reporting.
2: Thank you.
0: We're going to take a break. When we come back, Columbia Mayor Chas Mulder on running for Congress in a district that was redrawn to exclude his own city. It may be one of the tighter congressional races in Tennessee this year. Stay with us. This is Nashville.

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2: I'm Blake Farmer, and this is Nashville. When Chas Mulder announced he was running for Congress, money came flowing from Democrats all over the country because he was taking on a Republican who was seen as vulnerable, even in a congressional district that leans hard to the right. Andy Ogles had fended off challengers before, but, not a Democrat from Murray County. Then came redistricting. The seat Chas Mulder was running for was redrawn to actually exclude the city of Columbia, the city he represents as its mayor. But more surprising, perhaps, is that Andy Ogles drew a strong Republican challenger as well. And Ogles was one of the rare members of Congress to lose a primary challenge. So the race looks much different than Chas Mulder expected. So does the 5th Congressional District. And Chas Mulder joins us live in the studio to discuss. Welcome,
3: Blake. Good to see you. Thanks for having me.
2: You were reminding me as you came in that maybe the last time we saw each other was, 10 years ago or something.
3: That's right.
2: At maybe a little church in Columbia. I think we were just doing a little listening session, the WPLN newsroom, and you were there maybe running for mayor at the time.
3: I was. Time flies. Here we are.
2: A lot of water under the bridge. Well, maybe we start with a question that came in, from the promo that was running. Somebody emailed us and said, please ask Mr. Mulder if he might incorporate a small District 5 map into his TV spot, perhaps in the lower left or right corner. There's such a graphic on his website, but what about the multitudes who don't know, the geography, as many of us are probably having to think, what does District 5 look like now? How are you handling educating voters on whether they even are your voters?
3: Well, Blake, I was listening to your intro, and it's so incredibly frustrating. I think we will look back on this time and realize that this was a dark place in our history in terms of what the legislature did on changing the maps after the deadline for the election had already passed. I mean, literally, Blake, my wife and I try to teach our kids to do the right thing and you play by the rules. I mean, they literally changed the rules after the game had begun, which is exactly what we try to teach our kids not to do. And I think the biggest loser in this gerrymandering late in the game is the voter that's out there that is curious about who their congressman's going to be and might be scared to even go to the polls, because a voter likes to go to the polls engaged and informed. And the confusion and chaos that's been created as a result of this gerrymandering is just the latest in the test to our democracy, in my opinion. I think this election is truly the most consequential election of our lifetime. And this gerrymandering and the playing of the games that the legislature did here played a big part in the latest test. And, I will say we are doing everything we can to make sure that we educate those who live in the 5th of what the district is. To your point, it started out as a 6-county district in Middle Tennessee, and now it's 17 counties in Middle and West Tennessee. But while the maps have changed, Blake, one thing has remained true. The issues are the same. Prices continue to rise. We're in an unending war. Healthcare is inaccessible and unaffordable. And that's what we're talking about. And no matter what the maps may change or the rules may change, we're still focused on those issues. And we're prepared to go to Congress and be a voice for people who are ready for a new generation of leadership and ready for someone who will solve problems. As a mayor of Columbia for the last 8 years, we focused on solutions to problems that matter. It's given me a front row seat to those problems. And now I'm ready to take that to Congress and go be a problem solver.
2: Yeah. Well, you know, you started out thinking you're running against Andy Ogles, somebody who you know well, and now you're running against somebody else who I think you probably know pretty well, Charlie Hatcher, a dairy farmer, former commissioner of agriculture in the state of Tennessee. How does running against him compare to Andy Ogles, who, you know, was known for theatrics and pretty controversial positions?
3: Well, you know, we said all along that people don't want to have a reason to vote against someone. They want to have a reason to vote for something. And so, you know, our campaign has been focused on the issues, not on the person. And sure, Andy Ogles was not a good member of Congress. And I think we're better off for him not being a congressman come January. But I think we'll be even more better off if we send someone to Congress like me, who's been endorsed by the Blue Dog Democrats, who is seeking, solutions and finding, you know, issues that can be solved and bringing people together. I mean, Howard Baker was the one that once said that the other side may be right. And I think that's a testament to the fact that we've got to find bipartisan solutions to important issues on the day relative to immigration and health care and other things. And we don't have enough of that in our country right now. And we don't have enough of that in Tennessee, frankly. And so while the maps may have changed, while the opponent may have changed, our resolve and our desire to focus on issues that matter has not changed. And we're going to go be a champion in Congress on these issues for all of the 17 counties and frankly, for all of Tennessee.
2: Well, and to decode a little bit of that, Howard Baker, a Republican who was sort of famously bipartisan back in an era when you really had to be in Tennessee because Democrats were so dominant, and Blue Dog Democrats who were, I don't know, sort of seen as the conservatives among Democrats. Although you don't hear much about them, but maybe it's because we don't have any many left who are holding office. Would you consider yourself a Blue Dog?
3: Well, absolutely. In fact, I'm so proud to have received the Blue Dog endorsement just 2 weeks ago, the first time that the Blue Dogs have endorsed a Tennessee candidate in over a decade. And I think actually the better definition of a Blue Dog, Blake, is someone who is fiscally responsible, but that is focused on issues and bringing people together. And during my 8 years as mayor, Blake, we've had eight balanced budgets with zero property tax increases. I'm really proud of that fact. I think
2: you haven't raised property taxes in the city of Columbia.
3: We have not. We have governed in a way that has been very fiscally responsible. And I think that's something that the Blue Dogs have always focused on. And I'm real proud that we're able to highlight that. And I think my track record as mayor of a community, a small town in the Nashville metro region, but as in a small town, really sort of positions me for this moment. And people are ready for a new generation of leadership. People are ready for a politician that's going to focus more on pragmatic solutions to problems instead of political ideologies. And I think that's what we're bringing to the table and why we're so well positioned to win this race.
2: You know, I'm not sure if people like dirty politics or they just like to hate on dirty politics or something, but I was sort of charmed by Charlie Hatcher when I saw him being interviewed by some national news outlet, and they were sort of setting him up to I don't know, go after you. And he's like, yeah, well, in this race, you've got a one candidate who's a conservative and one who's less conservative. Couldn't even come to call you a liberal here. But what I'm kind of getting at is it seems like you've got two nice guys running together. You've got Hatcher, who was on this show and volunteered that he intended to keep it a clean campaign, whatever that means. But already kind of seemed a little disgusted with the sort of no mercy politics from Washington. What do you make of Charlie Hatcher as a person since he's your opponent?
3: Well, look, at the end of the day, I do think there are two good men that are running in this race. But I think more importantly, at this point, it's the issues. And Charlie Hatcher, just a couple weeks ago, was asked to name one thing that he disagreed with the president on. He couldn't name one thing. And I can't imagine surrendering my judgment to any political party or to any president that I couldn't come up with something that was not being done right. Charlie Hatcher's mentioned that he supports the tariffs, that he supports the war, that he supported building the ballroom. So I think at the end of the day, Blake, you know, this race is not going to be about the person. It's going to be about the policies. And unfortunately, the policies that Charlie Hatcher supports are policies that are getting us into this affordability crisis where people are hurting. Just yesterday, I was with a group of teachers, Blake, and the teachers were talking about the fact that not only are they finding difficulty in at their own household with rising costs, but also the fact that they're having to spend out of their own pocket for classroom supplies that are now more expensive, but that also their students are now coming to school perhaps hungry because they didn't get a meal the night before or not adequately equipped for the day with supplies, et cetera, because prices are rising. And so You know, these are the stories that we're hearing on the trail, and these are the stories that we're talking about because I want to go to Congress for one reason, and that is to be a problem solver. And we have too many politicians that are not focused on that, and we see all this chaos and corruption in Washington that have led us to this point. And as a younger mayor, 43 years old, I'll be the first millennial that will be elected to Congress if I'm successful. And I think that represents an opportunity for a new generation of leadership to really get to work and go do some good things for this state and for our country.
2: Have y'all worked out this series of debates?
3: Well, we are looking forward to it. I'm very pleased that he agreed to a debate. That's not something that's happened often in the state of Tennessee, unfortunately. I think the public deserves a debate so that we can talk about these issues that we're hearing about daily. Even Charlie Hatcher mentions that he's hearing about the tariffs and the cost and health care. So let's talk about it in a public forum. Let's talk about who's going to be willing to stand up to these policies and who's saying that they agree with them. And so we're waiting to hear back on some dates to lock in. We've provided some options for him. I think personally, considering this very sprawling gerrymandered district that covers 17 counties, we should do 3 debates, one in Memphis, one in rural West, and one in Middle. But we'll do whatever debate he agrees to. He's agreed to debate, and so now we've got to lock it in and get it done.
2: I'm Blake Farmer. This is Nashville. Our guest is Chas Mulder, Columbia mayor, Democratic candidate for Congress in the 5th Congressional District. To give you the listener, it's always terrible to try to describe a map, but we're talking about what you've got: the western part of Maury County, a little bit of Williamson, goes up to some of Montgomery, part of Clarksville, then goes over the western edge of the state along the Mississippi River. I mean, one of the most remote parts of the state, hardest to get to from here in Nashville area, then all the way down to Memphis. Like, have you been to places you had not even been to before in Tennessee?
3: Well, it truly makes no sense, does it, Blake? I mean, a congressional district should be much more together in terms of the counties, because you want to be able to have a congressman who understands and can get around and know the issues. And so it's created more of a logistical challenge.
2: Yeah.
3: But yes, we've gone to all 17 counties, not once, but twice during the campaign. By my count, I think there was maybe only one or two counties that I had not gone to prior to this campaign. Of course, I'm from Columbia, born and raised, went to school in Knoxville, went to law school in Memphis. And so I'm Tennessee.
2: So, you know, Memphis. Well, I was going to ask, because this is now also a Memphis district. What have you learned about Memphis that maybe you didn't know before doing active campaigning, meeting and talking to people?
3: Well, my wife and I did live in Memphis while I was in law school there. So it's a city that I knew already, a city that I loved. My wife is from West Tennessee. So Memphis is not new to me. But what I've learned is that Memphis just wants a champion. They want someone that will go fight for them. They want someone that will focus on constituent services. And those are the things that we're talking about and hearing about and that we're going to do. I will say, Blake, you know, when they redrew the maps, I don't think that they envisioned how well positioned that we were. Rural West Tennessee is in this district. It's where my wife of 20 years is from, born and raised. Memphis, Tennessee is in this district. It's where I lived and have some of my best friends in the world that live there now. And then, of course, Middle Tennessee, where I've been the mayor, two-term mayor of Columbia, and where I've born and raised here in Middle Tennessee. I have a lot of friends and contacts in Williamson County, which is a big part of the district as well. And, of course, in Clarksville and Fort Campbell being a part of the district. It's just a district that I know and understand. And this district is going to take someone that has the energy and the enthusiasm to get on a plane on Monday and go to Washington and fight in Congress and then come home on Friday and travel the district and fight for their constituents on the ground. And that's just what we're going to do.
2: Well, I assume, I mean, it's still a district that leans pretty far to the right. I assume you're going to need a lot of Republicans to vote for you. Are there issues in which you could see yourself voting with Republicans in Congress?
3: Well, you know, you pointed out at the top that we've raised a lot of money from Democrats. Actually, we've raised money from Democrats, Republicans, and Independents. And I think one of the reasons that our campaign has been so successful up to this point is that people know me. They know that I have a track record for working together with Republicans and Independents in order to get things done. I get asked all the time, you know, what are issues you agree with Republicans on? Well, look, I'm someone that happens to believe that we need to solve our immigration situation. We need to have secure borders. As a a mayor, I've been a very strong supporter of our law enforcement community. And so, you know, I speak about these issues very openly and candidly, and I'm willing to find common ground with Republicans on those issues and on other issues. And I think, again, people are hungry for politicians who are willing to work together with the other side for the greater good. And that's what we know that as being a mayor. You know, mayors don't have the opportunity to focus on partisan issues. They have to fix the problem. You know, potholes don't have partisan labels. When someone comes to me on an issue that they have locally at City Hall, I don't look at their voting record to see if they're Republican or Democrat. I look at the fact that we need to get the job done. And I think these are reasons why we're feeling such a groundswell of support, because people are ready for someone that's going to do that and that's not going to focus on political ideology, but on practical and pragmatic solutions to problems.
2: Well, one of the first votes one would take is for the Speaker of the House. Is Hakeem Jeffries somebody you would vote for to be Speaker of the House if Democrats flip the House?
3: Well, look, we've got a long way to go to get to that point, and I hope I have the opportunity to have a vote on Speaker, because that means I'll be a member of Congress for the 5th Congressional District, and that means that this district will have sent me there because they know that we're focused on bringing solutions to problems and bringing things back to our district. And at the end of the day, you know, the national political scene is what it is. It appears as though the Democrats are going to take control of the House, and will not be my one vote. It'll be multitude of votes, because right now we have tariffs that are hurting our local economy and that are alienating our allies. We have a war that's causing gas prices to increase and diesel prices to increase right now. Farmers who are harvesting their crops at this very moment are paying more for diesel than they've ever paid before. So that's hurting our farmers. We have veterans right now who are not receiving the services that they need and deserve. And so that's the kind of thing that we're focused on. And look, at the time that it comes for the speaker vote, obviously we'll look at what the options are. But my speaker vote will not be as important as the other votes that we take on doing what we can to bring down this affordability crisis that we're currently in.
2: All right. So won't pin you down on that one. I do wonder, though, are there issues on which you do feel like you might have to break from Democrats?
3: Well, I'm going to be just like I've been as mayor. I'm going to be independent minded on everything. I'm going to look at the issues, and I'm going to understand that people are sending me to Washington to be a representative of this district. So my first question before I take any vote will always be, what does it mean for the people who sent me to Washington, D.C.? And so, you know, whatever those issues may be that come that might separate me from the party, that is fine. I'm going to be willing to stand up to my party when I think they're wrong. And again, I go back to Charlie Hatcher's response that he couldn't think of one thing that he disagreed with the president about. Not one thing. And I think that you run the risk of sending someone, if he's there, of not being willing to stand up to the president on issues and policies that are hurting us here at home. And again, I'll go back to the fact, every single day we hear from people that are struggling because of costs that continue to rise. And those costs are rising because we're, you know, instituting tariffs on countries and allies of ours. They're rising because we're entering into a war that has caused diesel and gas prices to go up. We have healthcare that's less and less accessible because Congress allowed the subsidies to run out. Now folks can't afford to be on healthcare.
2: You've made this point a couple of times that Charlie Hatcher couldn't find something he disagreed with the Trump administration on. And he sort of said some version of that when he was on the show as well. But I'm not hearing you say what you disagree with Democratic leadership on. I get that the Trump administration has maybe more controversial, you know, moves, but yeah, what with Democrats would you maybe disagree with?
3: Well, I think what I was starting off was saying on what I agreed with, what I thought the president was doing right, including securing the borders and making sure standing up strong to China. I think that's something that's very important that we do, specifically relative to technology. I'll be real interested on how this state visit with the president of China goes when he's in town this week. With respect to standing up to my own party, you know, again, I would go back to the fact I believe that we must have secure borders. I think that the Biden administration missed the mark by not securing the border in ways that would make sure that we keep our country safe and keep illegal drugs out of our country. And so we must secure our borders. And I'm very passionate about that issue. I go back to law enforcement as well. I'm a strong supporter of our law enforcement community as a mayor. I go to bed every night thinking about the safety of our community and wake up thinking the very same thing. And I know that we have to make sure we're protecting the people who are protecting us. And so those are two issues that are important to me that I think I bring some perspective to as being a mayor, and something that I'm going to focus on in D.C. as well.
2: Columbia Mayor Chas Mulder is running for Congress in the 5th Congressional District against former Agriculture Commissioner Charlie Hatcher. Thank you so much for your time.
3: Thank you, Blake. Great to be here.
2: When we come back, we'll get to a few of your voicemails that came in after a recent episode that touched on the Trail of Tears and a poetry party for Dolly Parton. Stay with us. This is Nashville.

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4: I'm Blake Farmer, and this is Nashville. End the hour with a poetry party to honor Dolly Parton ahead of what is coming to be known, I think, as Dolly Day, 9-to-5 day. It's on Friday. I know my daughter's school is celebrating it, so maybe you're celebrating too. First, though, we're going to check the voicemail. Our show about the Wilco Powwow that's coming up this weekend and Indigenash that's coming later in November open up a conversation about how much we recognize Native history in Middle Tennessee, and not just how much, sometimes how little. One caller on the show live from Creve Hall called in to talk about recently learning one of the routes known as the Trail of Tears ran right beside his family's farm in Hickman County, and that prompted others to leave us messages after the show.
5: Hello. You probably heard this, but there is a commemoration of the Trail of Tears walk up White's Creek Pike each year, and it's in November. And we've been doing it for a number of years, and some of the Native people read poetry or express feelings and comments as we walk along this trail. Thank you.
6: Hi, this is Floyd and Beth Page. A couple decades ago, I read the book Trail of Tears, and it mostly covered the Cherokee removal, and it mentioned that they had African slaves that were part of the village. They went to school the same as the Indian children. They were allowed to take the slaves with them on the Trail of Tears, and there was a significant amount of deaths. The African population of the tribe was 25%, and a lot of them died along the way. Enjoy your program.
4: Well, thanks to Floyd and Beth Page. And any and all calls, we welcome them. Our number is 615-760-2000. But don't call right now. I'll give you the number at the end of the show. Because you call right now, it's going to ring on my little screen right here. And I might just invite you to be live on the air with us. And that will take us off topic. Because the topic we're ending with today is, I don't know, a few stanzas to honor Dolly Parton. The Nashville Poetry Party is holding a tribute event tomorrow night at East Nashville Beer Works. Dolly-inspired poetry, a Dolly sing-along, dream interpretations. Did I read that right, Casey?
7: Correct.
4: Dream interpretations.
7: Yeah.
4: Is that a thing Dolly's known for? Or just it feels like a thing that she would be into?
7: Deep down in my heart, I feel like Dolly wanted a dream interpreter. I'm going to give it to her posthumously.
4: We can go with that. Karen Carr, known as KC, is a co-creator of the Nashville Poetry Party. Welcome to This Is Nashville.
7: Thank you.
4: And Carmen Ridley is a singer-songwriter who often performs at the Poetry Party monthly events. You covering any Dolly songs this week?
8: Oh, we are for sure covering some Dolly songs this week. The classics you know and love, just to get that Nashville pride and spirit going, especially honoring her right before 9-to-5 day.
7: We'll be doing it at 7, though.
8: Exactly. We will be at 7 after the 9-to-5 is over.
4: Well, I saw your old tease for this event this tomorrow night. It's like, do you work 9-to-5? Well, this doesn't start till 7. So, Carmen, did you already know some of her catalog, her songs, or are you having to kind of go back into the to the Dolly well to find her music to play.
8: I mean, as a Nashville girl born and raised here myself, I didn't have to work too hard to find some Dolly. But so I'm, of course, honored. And I mean, growing up in Nashville, you hear about Dolly everywhere. You go to Dollywood at school for the trips. And so it was very exciting to find out we were doing the tribute and that I could just pull from a repertoire of songs I already had.
7: Yeah.
4: Well, Casey, a poet named Stephanie Kay is performing a poem written for Dolly, maybe just for this occasion. Is this the kind of thing others are going to be sharing Dolly-inspired poetry? How do poetry parties work?
7: Well, we usually do have a featured poet. And so there's not an open mic generally, although we do have some events where we have where we feature an open mic. But no, she's going to come in from Atlanta to share her love of Dolly with us. And we're really excited to have her. Every poetry party is really just based like we're all artists. And most of us are actually Nashville born. And it just made so much sense to us that we were going to celebrate this like beautiful spirit who really called Nashville home. Now, of course, she never forgot East Tennessee. She really, really did honor her roots there, but we're so glad that she came.
4: Yeah, Carmen?
8: Yes, and I would say a poetry party is like no other event in town. We've had dance parties, we've had dream interpretations, we've had
7: tarot
8: card reading, we've had heart to heart, a beat matching, like where people wear heart monitors.
7: Yeah, yeah.
8: We've done amazing things there.
7: We love to do something called happenings, and that's one of the critical things is that we love audience participation. So we had one artist who came in and she took Doppler readings of people's hearts, and we will have a featured poet read, and the heartbeat sets the tempo.
4: Whoa.
7: To the poem. So it's really, really beautiful. And when you compare it like to strangers, their heartbeats versus two people who've known each other for 15 years, it's really intimate. There's this like intimacy that you wouldn't expect. Because if I said, hey, would you be comfortable with me putting a mic to your heart? At first you're going to think, yeah, but then... Oh. What if you have a heart issue or what if you went to the doctor and you're worried about, you know, whatever.
4: Just sort of, it's like it shows maybe your nervousness is suddenly on display in a new way than your sweaty palms or something.
7: Right.
4: Well, I wonder what you all might say about Dolly as a lyricist. I mean, obviously, you know, Carmen, the songwriting business is a big one in town. We don't often think of them as poets, but of course that's what they are. And so I was looking through just the lyrics detached from melody. And I'm thinking, all right, even 9 to 5, right? That first line, tumble out of bed, stumble to the kitchen. That sort of internal rhyme there, pour myself out a cup of ambition. It's like, what a great little line, and yawn and stretch and try to come to life. I was reading through it. All right, so this is Eagle When She Flies. A kaleidoscope of colors. You can toss her round and round. You can keep her in your vision, but you'll never keep her down. She's a lover. She's a mother. She's a friend and she's a wife. She's a sparrow when she's broken, but she's an eagle when she flies. I wonder, I don't know, as you're sort of revisiting these lyrics now with thinking of the legacy of Dolly Parton, what strikes you?
8: I mean, I think Dolly, especially for us Nashville Tennesseans, or these just Tennesseans in general, she means so much. I mean, especially when you think about all she's done for the community with things like the Imagination Library and just giving out books and just being such an entity. Those lyrics explain just her growth and how maybe she didn't even know how much of us she touched as she continued to soar and fly through and care for so many people.
7: I'm pretty sure she taught all three kids of mine to read.
8: I
7: like
8: know.
7: She's solely through
4: the free books that you get in the mail.
7: Yes.
4: Yeah.
7: Well,
4: one more is Slow Dancing with the Moon. Somehow my heart never grew up. No one ever burst my balloon. So here I am swirling in stardust, slow dancing with the moon. While those are some rhyming things, a lot of her stuff didn't rhyme, didn't sort of meet your sort of normal, simple song kind of meters and stuff. I don't know. Was there more to Dolly than maybe most of us pick up on as a poet, Karen?
7: She loved writing, and she would wake up like super early. And she compared her writing style and her attention to detail and her rigor to being a poet.
4: Mm-hmm.
7: And so I think it's very natural that a lot of her lyrics don't necessarily rhyme.
4: Oh, and she was prolific. I think that this album from 1993, the entry said her 32nd studio album. Yeah. In 1993.
7: Right. She's written over 3,000 songs.
4: So there's something in there.
7: That we know of.
4: I'm Blake Farmer. This is Nashville. We're ending this hour talking about the Nashville Poetry Party. You know, as I said, songwriting is such a big thing in this town. You know, essentially poetry to music. Why do you have to throw a party to get people excited about poetry, Karen?
7: Because poetry can be a little stuffy.
4: Yeah.
7: And poets can be a little stuffy, which is why we try to dupe them every time and get them out of their shell and make it a little bit more accessible while still really getting to the truth and the authenticity of the performance. You know, and Dolly had four goals. I don't know if you know this, but dream more, learn more, care more, and be more.
4: Okay.
7: And I think that's a wonderful way to end a Thursday night.
4: I like that. Carmen, talk to me about, you know, because obviously you consider yourself a poet, but you're also a songwriter.
8: Of course.
4: You know, we used to have this show called Versify, which I loved. And this was where poets would interview someone and on the spot write a poem. And then we turned it into this little 15-minute show. I say we as if I had much part of it. I did not. Shout out to the old Versify team.
7: Yeah.
4: But we sometimes would have songwriters come on and they're like, wow, poetry sort of lays bare. You can sort of cover up a lot maybe with the music, but like when you take away the music and it's just the words, the lyrics, the phrasing, the meaning, that it's a little more exposing or something. How do you feel about poetry when it's kind of without the music? How does your work stand like that?
8: I mean, poetry in itself is just so vulnerable. Mm-hmm. And for each person, it means something different, where you could hear multiple people read the same poem, but for each of them, it could mean something different. So I think especially when it's bare bones, especially without the music, you just truly get to know what they're trying to say and what it means for you. I think even with poetry, it may mean something for me as the writer, but when you hear it, you may go to somewhere else or you may feel something
7: different.
8: It's
7: organic. It almost changes as the different speaker is performing.
8: And I mean, especially with the poetry party, we've had artists from different backgrounds, ethnicities, places, and we've heard all types of poetry. And it's just so interesting to see how everyone's version means so much to them, especially when you're laid bare in front of a room of strangers.
7: Right. We've had slam poets. We've had more traditional poets.
8: Mm-hmm.
7: We've had happenings.
4: Karen, what do you mean about the stuffiness, you know, like, is that just a tendency that we were taught that, you know, poetry is an academic pursuit, that we haven't sort of realized that poetry's all around us, like, you know, rap music is poetry and songwriting is poetry, that kind of thing?
7: As humans, we just want everything to be very black and white and just fit in the neat little box. And it's just very easy to kind of push poetry as something that's just erudite.
4: Well, what kind of power have you seen? And I'm thinking again about this Versify project, and you'd have people tell a story, you know, and it's scattered as we all tell stories, kind of meandering and wandering. And then the poet takes something, you know, goes away for an hour and writes something, says it back to this person. And of course, they almost always are highly emotional.
7: Yeah.
4: And they're like, I learned something about myself by you telling me my story in verse. What is the power of poetry?
7: You can make someone feel seen, but you can allow others to see you. You can unveil yourself.
4: You're saying the writer is also revealing something about themselves.
7: Mm-hmm.
4: Yeah. I'm curious, Carmen, I mean, are you... Do you write lyrics first? Like when you're songwriting, what's your process?
8: I mean, for songwriting for me, usually it's lyrics first. And usually the idea is, what am I feeling? What do I want to portray? And sometimes it's neither. Sometimes it's just like something's on my mind, a hook, a chorus, something is stuck there where I'm like, okay, what can I fit around this to truly tell a story I would want to hear? And even sometimes you hear your favorite song on the radio and you're like, you know what? Let me give it a try in my own way, or let me see what I would like for it to sound. And I think that's a beautiful part about music, is when we think of people who do covers or who remaster or redo or sample old songs, and we realize, you know, like, wait, that's that old 90s beat in the background, but this is a newer, different genre song. Like, those things are just so exciting when you get to play with music and truly make it your own, even if you were to dabble in something old. And
7: so much of our performances are, I feel like, a bit of improv. You know, like last year we sung a cappella.
8: We did.
7: Just out of nowhere. You know?
4: It was not planned.
8: I think we were like, maybe we could do this song during the poetry party. And then out of nowhere, it just like naturally unfolded with everyone in there. And we were like, well, this is magical and beautiful that we were able to pull this off.
7: Yeah.
4: Well,
7: yeah.
4: But people broke out in 4-part harmony over here?
7: 2-part, but yeah.
4: Okay, 2-part.
8: Two or three.
7: Yeah. I think we had a third. I can throw my voice, so, and you can throw yours. So yeah, we had 4-part harmony.
4: Well,
7: you're welcome.
4: Yes, it does seem that singing and poetry go hand in hand. Well, talk to me about this. This is, you know, the poetry party, National Poetry Party's maybe in its third season. Does this mean, because you sort of take almost like semesters?
7: Right.
4: How does it work?
7: Yeah. We perform between May and October. Mm-hmm. That's kind of our season. And then after, we will participate in or throw events, but they're...
4: It's monthly events, follow, May to October.
7: Yeah. Those shows follow a very predictable kind of pattern.
4: Well, I assume also the weather cooperates in those months, perhaps.
7: Rather, they do.
4: Yeah.
8: It's nice to be outside.
4: Who's invited? I mean, do you have to like join the Nashville Poetry Party? Is it like a club? Is it just sort of open?
7: It's open to everybody. We want everybody to come. It's free. We don't ask for any money. Well, you know, if you want to donate, all donations will go to Today's Hope.
4: Oh, so that even donations are not to the organization. It's
7: right.
4: Is there even an organization, or is this just an idea? It's a collection.
7: It's a collection, but it's a little bit more than an idea. I mean, okay. Carmen's been with us from the beginning.
8: Yes.
7: Well, we've got dedicated.
4: Well, Carmen, how do you see it? I mean, is this like the next gen poetry slam or something?
8: I mean, I think so. And I think there's nothing like a poetry party. You leave each one and each one is so unique, so different, so fun. I mean, I never even know what to expect and I come with the music. So that's always the best part. And I think with the poetry party, this one, especially where the donations are going to Today's Hope, is super exciting to be able to give back to our community and the people in it. In the spirit of Dolly, I mean, that's exactly what she does. But
7: absolutely,
8: it's always fun to just get there and have that fun, authentic experience.
4: Well, you'll hear Carmen playing some Dolly favorites, and Karen Carr, better known as Casey, will be there to welcome you to the party. It's a Dolly-inspired party at East Nashville Beer Works tomorrow night. Thank you both for being here today.
8: Of course, thank you for having us.
4: And thank you for tuning in this hour. This is Nashville is a production of Nashville Public Radio. If you missed yesterday's show, it was all about the music sync business, a new competition from AI. 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Today's episode was produced by Mary Mancini and LaTanya Turner. LaTanya's also on the board today. I think Mary's back there on video. Someone else is on. Mary's standing up directing. So someone's where... Oh, it's Tasha A.F. Lindley who's running our video feed today. She's our managing editor. The masterminds behind our theme music are LaRange and Amir Blade. You know, you could send us your Dolly poems. I mean, maybe you can't read them at the poetry party, but you can send them to us on our voicemail. And we'll let everybody hear those. Our on-air line goes to voicemail right after the show's over. That number is 615-760-2000, or just tell us what else you'd like to hear on the show. You can DM us anytime on Instagram at This Is Nashville. I'm Blake Farmer. Go in peace.
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0: Tucker Carlson used to be a vocal supporter of President Trump. Now he blames the president for launching the war in Iran and even says his cabinet should oust him.
1: He should have been removed from office immediately when he threatened nuclear war.
0: In our interview, Carlson contended that his own career as a TV partisan has turned out to be based on a lie. Tucker Carlson on the next Morning Edition from NPR News.
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7: Jensen has been remarkably good at getting what he wants out of the president.
8: The CEO of NVIDIA has the ear of the Trump White House.
9: And that means good business for the AI chip giant.
8: 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I'm Scott Detrow.
9: And I'm Juana Summers. Ahead of a big summit between President Trump and Chinese President Xi Jinping, we'll hear how China views the U.S. in this moment.
10: Chinese people tend to rank the United States very low in favorability, the low 30s out of 100.
8: And a TV writer behind hit shows like The Office and Parks and Rec says he's very worried about what the latest mega studio merger means for his industry.
11: When two giant companies merge, there's a lot of redundancy. The company has taken on an enormous amount of debt. And when you have a lot of debt and there's redundancies, you fire people.
9: Those stories and more after this summary of the day's news.
12: Live from NPR News, I'm Lakshmi Singh. With less than 6 weeks to go before the midterm elections, registered voters say by 12-point margin that they'd prefer to elect a Democrat to Congress over a Republican. That's one of the findings of the new NPR PBS News Marist poll. The survey finds more voters believe Democrats would do a better job than Republicans in addressing high gas prices and the economy in general. There is growing concern that President Trump could deploy federalized National Guard troops around polling locations in the upcoming election. That's despite clear laws barring such action. Here's NPR's Kat Lonsdorf.
13: A growing number of Democratic lawmakers, retired military leaders, and civil society organizations are seeking assurance from the Trump administration that the military will not be deployed to polling places, while also preparing for such a move to occur. Having federal troops or armed agents near the polls is clearly barred by federal law. But President Trump and several other key officials have recently sidestepped direct lines of questioning around the issue. And Trump has already shown a willingness to deploy the military domestically, particularly the National Guard. Meanwhile, voting officials across the country say they plan on administering the midterms as usual and are assuring voters there are plans in place if federal agents do show up to the polls. Kat Lonsdorf, NPR News.
12: A day after President Trump stood before the UN General Assembly and threatened to annihilate Iran if it did not agree to a deal, this morning the president of Iran told the international gathering in New York his country is the victim of U.S. and Israeli aggression. NPR's Hadil Alshalchi with the latest.
14: In his speech to the UN General Assembly, Iranian President Masoud Pezeshkian said that Iran's defensive systems were built to defend his country so that, quote, no one can think that bombing Iranian cities will go unanswered. He held up a picture of Ayatollah Ali Khamenei and Iranian schoolgirls who were killed in U.S.-Israeli strikes in February and called the U.S., quote, terrorists, prompting the one U.S. representative in the assembly hall to walk out. Pezeshkian denied that Iran wanted a nuclear weapon and refused limitations on its civilian nuclear program. On Tuesday, Iranian and U.S. delegations met via mediators for 3 hours, according to President Trump. Trump said Iran must decide whether it will agree to a deal or face, quote, obliteration. Hadil Alshalchi, NPR News, Istanbul.
12: The United States and China are preparing for a high-stakes meeting in Washington, D.C. starting tonight. President Trump is hosting Chinese leader Xi Jinping on his first state visit to the United States in more than a decade. The leaders of the world's two biggest economies are attempting to avoid another trade war. However, the relationship remains fragile in light of their respective geopolitical interests and rivalry in advanced technologies, including AI. This is NPR News.
0: 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Rinko Kikuchi stars as a woman returning to Tokyo's ballroom dance scene after tragedy, where an infatuation with her instructor offers a chance for rediscovery. In theaters Friday.
15: It is 72 degrees in Nashville. Good afternoon. I'm Catherine Sweeney. Here's the latest from WPLN News at 3:04. Metro Nashville Public Schools is facing growing backlash over concerns about how district leaders handle grade changing and zero tolerance policies. One of the most outspoken critics is Samira Hardcastle. She was voted Teacher of the Year at John F. Kennedy Middle School in Nashville before she resigned last May after she says MNPS pressured her to change a student's grade. She made her third appearance before the Metro School Board yesterday, saying MNPS was trying to discredit her claims by pointing to one incident where she was reprimanded for inappropriate communication with a parent.
16: If a recognized Teacher of the Year gets targeted and silenced, what chance does anyone else have? You can't invalidate my voice without invalidating the system that honored me in the first place.
15: 15-year-old Lilith Pipkin also spoke before the board, saying MNPS was violating her right to an education after expelling her for turning in a threatening note. School officials determined she wrote the note about having a gun at school. She and her father say they've been trying to appeal the expulsion, but MNPS has been unresponsive and not followed their own procedures. Both Hardcastle and Pipkin have attended numerous board meetings this year and say they will continue until their issues are addressed. Temperatures are finally somewhat more bearable after this month's brutal heat wave. Since late June, Nashville's Office of Emergency Management has conducted 28 days of heat patrols. They've been checking on vulnerable people, including the unhoused. In the last 3 months, they've given out more than 6,000 water bottles, some 800 popsicles, 140 food kits, and 13 bags of dog food. The cooling trend continues in the forecast throughout the week. 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
8: 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I'm Scott Detrow.
9: And I'm Juana Summers. We begin this hour looking ahead to the high-level meeting between President Trump and Chinese leader Xi Jinping tomorrow at the White House. AI's on the agenda, and it's also been the subject of a lot of dire forecasts recently. Leading AI industry voices have thrown out their best estimates of the probability that humanity will be wiped out by powerful AI. One Anthropic employee says it's more than 10% within the next decade, 70% within 3 years from one at OpenAI. Jensen Huang offered a different number in an interview with CBS News over the weekend.
17: 2030 is not going to be the end of the world. There is 0% chance that's going to be the end of the world.
9: Huang is the CEO of the chipmaker NVIDIA, which is arguably the most important company in AI. And he's also one of the key figures influencing President Trump's thinking on AI. To talk about what that means for the industry and for all of us, I'm joined now by Stephen Witt. He wrote a biography about Huang and joins me now. Welcome to the program.
18: Thank you for having me.
9: So, Stephen, when President Trump says that the idea of AI taking over the world or destroying humanity is a hoax, that we don't need guardrails, and that AI will instead be the greatest economic development engine in history, how similar is that to Jensen Huang's view?
18: Those are exactly Jensen's talking points. Jensen is now the president's most influential advisor on technology issues. The two have become quite close. They call each other on the phone all the time. Jensen even caught a ride on Air Force One to China. Mm-hmm. So this is really, the president is really listening to Jensen on this.
9: Do you have a sense of how it happened that they got so close? I mean, I remember seeing a clip of Huang taking a call from President Trump on stage during a live event earlier this month.
18: Yeah, I think that was a little bit of a kind of stage managed.

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1: 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I'm Catherine Sweeney. Let's get a look at traffic.
2: Well, good afternoon. Let's go to the east side. We are busy in both directions on 24 past 440 and Briley Parkway. Plus, we've got collision reported on 24 eastbound near Haywood Lane and a breakdown on 24 westbound around the 40 merge that may be off to the left shoulder. We've got a crash as well reportedly on Spence Lane near Murfreesboro Road and a crash reported on Charlotte Avenue just west of I-40. 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
1: Thanks, Bob. Not much has changed in the forecast since yesterday. Temperatures remain near normal values into the weekend, according to the National Weather Service. There's low to medium chances of rain, and those are more likely along the Cumberland Plateau. 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
0: From NPR News, this is All Things Considered. I'm Juana Summers.
4: And I'm Scott Detrow. I'm a big fan of the Muppets. I am also a fan of Seth MacFarlane, the creator of Family Guy and other shows. So you can imagine my surprise and delight when I heard MacFarlane, who is an accomplished singer, was releasing an album full of Muppets music.
5: Moving right along in search of good times and good news with good.
4: That song is originally sung by Kermit the Frog and Fozzie Bear in the Muppet Movie. MacFarlane says these are modern classics on par with the Great American Songbook.
6: You know, these are all songs that creatively, to my ear, fit very nicely in the same, you know, list of songs that were recorded by Sinatra and Crosby and, you know, these vocalists of that era.
4: The album is called Seth MacFarlane Sings the Muppets, and it includes a lot of the hits like Kermit's ballad, Bein' Green.
5: It's not that easy being green, having to spend each day the color of the leaves.
4: Which we should note, a certain other classic crooner also covered.
6: Sinatra did do a version of Bein' Green in the 70s that worked very well.
5: It's not easy being green. It seems you blend in with so many other ordinary things.
6: And, you know, I can only imagine that if he had continued to, you know, record with that kind of output into the 80s, he probably would have touched on some of these other tunes as well.
4: Yeah. And that, of course, is on this album. How did you approach that arrangement? It didn't seem to me like you made that many changes from kind of the Sinatra-style Bein' Green compared to some of the other songs.
6: Yeah, I mean, it's that song is, you know, no one really messes with that song too much. We did it a little bit more of like a slow swing.

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3: We are busy, Catherine, on 40 East through Broadway and DeMunbrin as you head through downtown Nashville. Plenty of volume on 24 East through 440 and Briley Parkway. You may see the remains of an accident on 24 East near the ramp to Haywood Lane. Watch for a wreck on Spence Lane near Murfreesboro Road. Busy on 440 Eastbound. A collision reported there at the 65 split. Continued volume through Nolensville Road. Bob Boggs, WPLN News.
1: Thanks, Bob. It's 73 degrees and cloudy in Nashville. 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
1: It's 72 degrees and cloudy in Nashville here at 518. I'm Catherine Sweeney, and this is Nashville's local news and NPR station, 90.3 WPLN News. Let's get a look at traffic from Bob August.
2: Well, Catherine, we do have a bit of a slow roll as we get you home this afternoon on 40 eastbound through Broadway and DeMunbrin, and traffic down 24 through 440 in Briley. You may see the remains of an accident on 40 westbound as you head past the 65 split toward 28th Avenue on the way to 440 Parkway. Busy on 65 northbound through Metro Center. And watch for an accident on Brick Church Pike, a little bit north of Trinity Lane. Bob August, WPLN News.
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1: Live from WPLN News in Nashville, I'm Catherine Sweeney. It's been 1 year since an addiction recovery program began working inside Dixon County's jail. There have been hundreds of therapy sessions, and nearly 200 people have left custody with a plan for treatment or sober living. These outcomes are nearly 20 years in the making. They track back to an unlikely pairing, Sean Baker, who was in jail at the time, and Dixon County Sheriff Tim Eads, who was a warden. The duo sat down with WPLN contributor Emily West to recount the program's origin story and its impact. Baker begins the conversation.
2: I had always wanted a better life since I was lonely and wanted more out of life since my earliest memories. I just needed the right people to believe in me and a platform to be able to accomplish it.
3: I have a lot of respect for what Sean's done. He's worked hard. He's earned his life back. Okay? I don't know any other way to put it than that.
2: I come from a long line of drug addicts and alcoholics and people that suffer from severe mental health. And, you know, it just followed me.
3: That is the moral and right thing to do, is to help people get their lives back together. And when that happens, they don't come back here.
2: Timmy did change my life. Well, let me just put it to you. It gave me life. So, naturally, if you receive something like that, you're going to be thankful for it, and you're going to want to go on to share it with somebody else.
3: If you're successful in recovery, you just do not come back to jail. Mm-hmm. And that is the whole goal, you know, at the end of the day. And seeing somebody's life restored is a good feeling.
2: I feel great about it. I've been wanting to do it for 20 years. You know, this program that, I mean, we're just scratching the surface, but I have literally been thinking about a medical model being integrated into the jail for 20 years.
4: Yeah.
2: So, yeah, I'm excited about it.
3: When, you know, you feel good if you know that you're running something that's helping people that will end up dying in jail, broken families. You know, it's not just about them being in jail. It impacts their entire family. And the vast majority of people in jail have families.
2: I think that's what everybody needs in life, is somebody to believe in them and take a chance on them so that they can move forward. And so, you know, in turn, you know, I'm thankful and grateful for that, and I received that, and I want to be able to contribute also when the time came that I could contribute, and so here we are.

Those are the voices of Sean Baker with Freeman Recovery and Dixon County Sheriff Tim Eads. The story was produced for WPLN by Emily West.

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1: Well, Catherine, we do have some volume on the east side, heading down 24 off of 40 through 440 and Briley Parkway. And you may see the remains of a crash on Wedgwood Avenue near 8th Avenue as you head over toward I-65. We had a lot of earlier traffic there. We've got collision on 840 westbound, causing some delays off the 40 split in Wilson County, heading toward Central Pike. A couple of vehicles may be off to the right. Back tomorrow, Bob on WPLN News.
2: Thanks, Bob. It's 71 degrees in Nashville. The low tonight is 63, if you can believe it. 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
0: 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And Second Harvest, 1 in 7 Tennesseans faces hunger. 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That's the power of one. SecondHarvestMidTN.org. 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
3: From NPR News, this is All Things Considered. I'm Juana Summers.
4: And I'm Scott Detrow. I'm a big fan of the Muppets. I am also a fan of Seth MacFarlane, the creator of Family Guy and other shows. So you can imagine my surprise and delight when I heard MacFarlane, who is an accomplished singer, was releasing an album full of Muppets music.
5: Moving right along in search of good times and good news with good.
4: That song is originally sung by Kermit the Frog and Fozzie Bear in the Muppet Movie. MacFarlane says these are modern classics on par with the Great American Songbook.
6: You know, these are all songs that creatively, to my ear, fit very nicely in the same, you know, list of songs that were recorded by Sinatra and Crosby and, you know, these vocalists of that era.
4: The album is called Seth MacFarlane Sings the Muppets, and it includes a lot of the hits like Kermit's ballad, Bein' Green.
7: It's not that easy being green, having to spend each day the color of the leaves.
4: Which we should note, a certain other classic crooner also covered.
6: Sinatra did do a version of Bein' Green in the 70s that worked very well.
7: It's not easy being green. It seems you blend in with so many other ordinary things.
6: And, you know, I can only imagine that if he had continued to, you know, record with that kind of output into the 80s, he probably would have touched on some of these other tunes as well.
4: Yeah. And that, of course, is on this album. How did you approach that arrangement? It didn't seem to me like you made that many changes from kind of the Sinatra-style Bein' Green compared to some of the other songs.
6: Yeah, I mean, that song is, you know, no one really messes with that song too much. We did it a little bit more of like a slow swing.

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1: This final note on the way out today, part of why what happened in the markets today happened. We got something called the S&P Global Flash U.S. Composite Purchasing Managers Index. Basically, it's a snap reading on business activity in this economy. And the upshot is that businesses are doing pretty well and feeling pretty good. New orders are up and employment is up. There are some hiccups, yes, supply chain snags and input prices, which is another way to say inflation. But traders looked at that data today, both stocks and bonds, and figured the Fed is going to have to raise interest rates more than people had been thinking they would, hence the sell-off. Our media production team includes Brian Allison, John Foki, Montana Johnson, Drew Jostad, Gary O'Keefe, and Charlton Thorpe. Alex Simpson is the manager of media production. And I'm Kai Rizdahl. We will see you tomorrow, everybody. This is APM.
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3: On the next This is Nashville, the former president of Tennessee State University on her new book, it's about the $500 million the state owes to the historically black school that Glenda Glover led for more than a decade.
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5: From Nashville Public Radio, I'm Blake Farmer, and this is Nashville. A teacher in Metro Schools is not leaving quietly after being asked to change a failing grade. She spoke up again at last night's board meeting. We'll get the latest, plus an update to WPLN and ProPublica's investigation into privately run juvenile prisons in Tennessee. Columbia Mayor Chas Mulder joins us for a live interview as he makes a bid for Congress that looks much different than he expected. And a poetry party for Dolly Parton in time for 9 to 5 Day. Coming up after the news, this is Nashville.
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